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Let's head up to Bellingham. Here's Death Cab for Cutie with President of What?

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Here's Two Ton Boa with Favorite Bloody Patient.

That was Gold Card. It's called This Was Recorded By. 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For details, englewoodforestfestival.org. Yeah, come on down. That thing is, it's a really fun event. And I'll be down there volunteering with one of my other volunteer gigs, Marion County Master Recyclers. We'll be doing a repair fair there. Wow. So yeah, come on down to Englewood Forest Festival and say hi. All right, let's keep it going. Sunblood Stories. This is called Blood Memory.

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You're listening to KMUZ 88.5 and 100.7 Northwest Notes. Let's come back to Salem again for this one. Here's Felony Flats with Drag You Down.

1981 Portland there. That's Wipers with Scared Stiff. You're listening to KMUZ 88.5 and 100.7 Northwest Notes. Well, today is the day is the name of this song from junior high.

That's Svelte with Perfecto. Chris Lucerenko of Svelte is going to be joining me next week on Northwest Notes. Chris does a podcast, a music podcast, and he's going to be bringing it live to Salem in a week. Or a little over a week. So he'll be coming on to chat about that. As well as I should have a couple tickets for said podcast at Salem Cinema. I'll have a couple tickets to give away that day. So definitely tune in that afternoon, Sunday at 4. All right. Well, I'm going to keep it going here. This is Seance Crasher with Chemistry.

from Salem. That's Major Hex with Preacher's Cave. All right, I just have one song left for you, but stick around because at 6 we've got Local Roots coming on with 2 more hours of local music for you. So here it is. This is the last song I'm going to play for you today from Portland's very own Star Wars tribute band. Here's Twin Sister with He's No Good to Me Dead.

Slowly, he's coming.

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2: 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Let's get started with today's show with Seattle singer-songwriter Amelia Day. 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

talented Seattle singer-songwriter Kristen Marlowe and Stay. 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I'm your host, Robert Richter, bringing you music from musicians right here in the Pacific Northwest. Portland's King Black Acid was Ready for Magic. We heard from Trippy Hearts. They're from Boise, Idaho, and their song Leaf. 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Her name is Victoria Fregoso, fine singer-songwriter out of Tacoma. And here she is with Do You Wonder, right here on Local Roots.

Another fine band from Boise, Idaho, a.k.a. Bell and A.M. Dew. You are listening to Local Roots. I'm your host, Robert Richter, bringing you music from musicians right here in the Pacific Northwest. Out of Portland, Laughing About Nothing and Blind Love. Riley Eggie from Tacoma with Love Goes On. Laundrette from Seattle, Olivia's Leaving. And our set started out with Tacoma singer-songwriter Victoria Fragoso and Do You Wonder. Let's get back to the music with another amazing songwriter from Portland. His name is Sean Brown. And here he is with What a Way to Go, right here on Local Roots.

0: Finishing up our first hour with very talented Southwest Washington singer-songwriter Brenna Larson and her song, You're My Baby. You are listening to Local Roots. I'm your host, Robert Richter, bringing you music from musicians right here in the Pacific Northwest. From Eugene, Oregon, Haley Loren with Keep On, Let's Drink the Good Wine. We heard from Heavy Bloom from Seattle and Fantasy. And our set started out with Portland singer-songwriter Sean Brown, What a Way to Go. 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We've got another great hour of music coming your way from musicians here in the Northwest, so do not go away. Come back right after this break and hear the great...
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0: All right, we are ready for hour two of Local Roots Music from Northwest Artists. I'm your host, Robert Richter, bringing you music from talented musicians from right here in the Pacific Northwest. Let's start hour two out with Seattle band Full Life Crisis. And here they are with Tara, right here on Local Roots.

Seattle singer-songwriter Kerry Jennings and Straight Line. You are listening to Local Roots. I'm your host, Robert Richter, bringing you music from talented musicians right here in the Northwest. We heard from Prickly Paranoia. They're from Tacoma with Car Crash. 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They're called Perusa. They're from Portland. They rock out, and here they are with Real right here on Local Roots.

Portland band Family Worship Center and Total Monet. You are listening to Local Roots. I'm your host, Robert Richter, bringing you music for musicians here in the Northwest. We heard from Seattle's Hot Hail and Commitment, The Rallies from Seattle with You Set Me Free, and our set started out with Portland's Perusa and their song Real. Let's get back to the music with a live performance recorded at Alberta Street Pub from Tacoma band Gilded Lily. And here they are with Whistlin' Nothing New, right here on Local Roots.

0: From Portland, Carlos Sevier Marcelin with All the Difference. Before that, Frances Appleton from Portland with Keep You. Portland singer-songwriter Camille Trudeau before that with Softer Language. We also heard from Portland singer-songwriter Megan Cronin with Radio. And our set started out with Gilded Lily from Tacoma with Whistlin' Nothing New. We're out of time. Until next time, I'm Robert Richter, the host of Local Roots. Take care, everybody.
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love it. War. One of my favorite jams, let me tell you. That takes me back every time. All right, well, I got some amazing music for you later. And in fact, we're going to start off with some music that'll just remind you of the coast and just chilling and having a good time. So let's do this with Otis Redding, Sitting on the Dock of the Bay on KMZ 88.5, 100.7. And like I said, we're going to have a whole bunch of fun today. Let's do it.

Drifters before that, Under the Boardwalk. And of course, we had Otis Redding start it all off with Sitting at the Dock of the Bay. All right, up next, I got some of the Beach Boys, because you can't have any songs about cruising the coast unless you have some Beach Boys. And this one is actually one of my favorites, and this one is Good Vibrations. I used to go down to Santa Cruz, you know, through Watsonville, and we go down there and cruise down in Santa Cruz and kick back at the boardwalk. So, and these all bring back those memories. And then you used to go along Carmel. And then, of course, now I'm going along up here in the Northwest, chilling over at Newport or Lincoln City. So, just good times. So let's do this with KMZ 80.5, 100.7. We're spinning back in time. That's right, with the Beach Boys.

that is. That's Bloodstone right there. 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Oh, yeah. Then, of course, we had... Hypnotized. Then we also had War with Summer. And then, of course, we had the Beach Boys starting all off with Good Vibrations. Speaking about some good vibrations, you know what? I found... Oh, man. I found a friend of mine from back in the day. Oh, yes. we went to South Valley together down in California, and she ended up moving away, far away, so I never got a chance to really see her again. But we had a bunch of fun during that time. I mean, we had the dances. There was all kinds of goodness right there. And started talking to her again, and she's doing really good. And, of course, I've asked her, you know, what's her favorite oldie that she loves? And she said Brent Woods. So I was like, all right. All right, this one goes out to you, Anna. Let's do this with Baby You Got It, Brent Woods.

0: With that, of course, we had Brent Wood, Baby, You Got It. And of course, we got Dina Donna up next. I say of course because she's been hitting the radio scene. And she actually performed live at the Watsonville station down there, the radio show. And I told her, you know what? You come up here, we'll have you on the show as well. So don't forget that. All right, let's do this. KMZ 88.5, 100.7. We're going to get some Dina Donna going. That's right. I like the way you love me. Let's do it. Spinning back in time.
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Cafe Canela with Secret Admirer. And then, of course, we had Chola Orange featuring Irene Diaz with Quicksand. I love that jam, too, by the way. And Dana Donna, I Like the Way You Love Me. Up next, I got Ultra 54 Ultra with Upside Down. And I'm going to be going into the old school hours, so get ready for that. We're going to go back. Probably going to go back about maybe 87. We'll see. Let's do this. 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
2: 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What's going on?

0: Yes.
1: That's Pretty Poison right there. Catch Me on Falling. Janet Jackson before that. When I Think of You. Stacey Q with Two of Hearts. And Eddie, Party All the Time. Now remember Eddie Murphy? He actually did that with that jam right there with Rick James. They got together. And that was his one-hit wonder. Let me tell you, it hit the charts. Gotta give it to him. All right, let's do this. 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I think I'm going to do some I'll Be Sure up next. Let's do this. 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

0: 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This is Aki Star from Spanish Fly, and you're listening to Spinning Back in Time with my boy DJ O. Yeah, yeah.
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1: King Kong ain't got on me.

Yes. Oh, I hope you guys are enjoying this music. It's going to take you back with Exposé. The seasons change, I'll be sure, night and day. And now we got New Edition right now with Cool It Now. I hope you guys are all having a good time tonight. And let me say, we're going to have all kinds of things coming up. We're going to be having an interview next week. In fact, we're going to be meeting with the guys from Portland actually on Sunday nights. We're going to be doing the interview, and then we'll have it ready for you on Tuesday. So let's do this. 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We're spinning back in time. Oh, yes. With some New Edition.

it. Sinead in Sugar Walls. Just in case you didn't know, I'm a big Prince fan. And, of course, he wrote that for her. And you know what? He also wrote this one. Let's do this. KMZ 88.5, 100.7. Spinning back in time.

Yeah, girl. I love it. Oh, man. Tina Maria. She takes me back. Let me tell you. Square Biz, all that. Oh, anyway. Also, I wanted to go ahead and play Zeta Maker. That's right. This is a local kid. He's only 10 years old. He's up in Portland, and he performed this. And, in fact, if you want to look it up, he's got his digital media everywhere if you want to check it and get a copy for yourself. And this one's Rock Me on KMZ 88.5, 100.7. I want to say good night to everyone. I hope you guys all have a great night. And you know what? It's time for me to go. I'll see you guys all next week. So let's do this. 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

Colin Hay. That is music from his record, Transcendental Highway. I just don't think I'll ever get over you. Colin Hay, of course, the frontman and primary songwriter in Men at Work. And Hay is bringing Men at Work out on the road this summer on a triple bill, joined by Shonen Knife and Toad the Wet Sprocket. He will intersperse a couple of his solo tunes, apparently, in those sets, but primarily focus on the first two Men at Work albums from the early 1980s. Jed Bowden with you here on Strange Currency. We've got music on the way from Nick Lowe. We will also hear from Elvis Costello and the Attractions, Squeeze. And at this very moment, The Cure. This goes back to Disintegration. It's Pictures of You.

Dusty Springfield, that comes from an LP titled Dusty. It is, I just don't know what to do with myself. Dusty Springfield, at least here in the United States, probably best known for her record Dusty in Memphis, which was a little bit of a misnomer because a lot of that music was tracked in New York City. John Waite before that from his classic mid-80s album, No Breaks, Missing You, and The Cure at the top. Going back to the Disintegration LP for Pictures of You. One of the mainstays in The Cure over the years has been bassist Simon Gallup. Gallup recently missed some European dates with The Cure due to illness, but his son Eden Gallup was on hand to fill in for him, as he has done at previous points in The Cure's career. Jed Budman with you here on Strange Currency, and there is music still to come from Stevie Wonder. Also hear from Bob Dylan, Jackson Brown, The Smithereens, Tom Waits, and right now The Police. This goes back to Regatta de Blanc. It's The Bed's Too Big Without You.

The Police, that is music from the Regatta de Blanc LP, The Bed's Too Big Without You. Jed Budwin with you here on Strange Currency on those big airwaves with music on the horizon from Lou Reed, The Replacements, Nick Lowe, and after this very short break, Grant Hart.

Elvis Costello and the Attractions, going back to the early 1980s, and the LP Punch the Clock for Every Day I Write the Book. Squeeze before that with Tempted from East Side Story, and Grant Hart at the top, 2541, his first ever single after the breakup of Husker Du, and perhaps his best known solo tune. Jet Bowden with you here on Strange Currency, with music still to come on this episode from Tom Waits, Bob Dylan, Golden Smog, and Lou Reed before we know it. Right now, it's Nick Lowe. This is Lately, I've Let Things Slide.

Nick Lowe, that is music that comes from his LP, The Convincer. It's Lately I've Let Things Slide. Number of people covering that over the years, including the Cactus Blossoms and Curtis Steiger. But you hear the original there coming from Lowe's The Convincer LP, of course. Jed Bowden with you here on Strange Currency, trying to convince you to stick around, because when we come back from a break, we'll hear from Lou Reed.

The Replacements, that's Can't Hardly Wait, and that appeared on the 1987 album from The Replacements, Pleased to Meet Me, a song that was actually kicking around for a couple of years before that. According to a former Replacements manager, Peter Jespersen, and Paul Westerberg had written that song around the time that the group wrapped up sessions for their album Let It Be. Westerberg wanted to go back and record it immediately. Jespersen said that that would be cost prohibitive. And although the group tried to track it for their major label debut in 1985, Tim, it wasn't until Pleased to Meet Me that it finally came out. And across various box sets and so forth, you can hear different versions of Can't Hardly Wait as the lyrics evolved, and a couple of them stayed even from the original, that appearing on the album Pleased to Meet Me. And Lou Reed at the top, Satellite of Love, of course, from the Transformer album. Jed Bowden with you here on Strange Currency, and we have come to that time on this portion of the show where we need to pause and remind you that Strange Currency is a production of KMUW. You can learn more about this show and all programming on our station by visiting our website, kmuw.org. 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Thanks again for listening. We'll see you in just a little bit. Music still to come on this episode from Tom Waits, Bob Dylan, and right now, Stevie Wonder.

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The Jayhawks, that is music that goes back to the mid-1990s, and a record that was a pretty big hit for the Jayhawks, Tomorrow the Greengrass. However, after the band had toured for quite some time behind that record, co-founder Mark Olson decided that he was going to leave the group. For a moment, it looked as though the Jayhawks were over, but they got back together, new lineup, and continued for many years without Olson. Around about 2011, he was back for a new LP and some live shows, and that time, unlike the first time he left, ended in apparently some considerable acrimony. That said, the Jayhawks continue to this day, and they have a new record that'll be out right around the Labor Day holiday. We will definitely get to some music from that on upcoming episodes of Strange Currency as the Jayhawks celebrate 40 years as a band in 2026. Jed Bowden with you here on Strange Currency with Selections on the Way from Tom Waits. And right now, it's Bob Dylan. This is Tangled Up in Blue.

The Smithereens, that is a Blue Period, coming from the group's late 80s album, 11, and the group getting some help from Belinda Carlisle on that tune. Jackson Browne from 1993's I'm Alive with Sky Blue and Black, and Bob Dylan at the top, going back to Blood on the Tracks for Tangled Up in Blue. Jed Bowden with you here, and we have music on the way still this hour from Colin Hay. We'll go back a couple of years to a covers collection he made called I Just Don't Know What to Do With Myself. Get to a track from Tom Waits and hear from Elton John and the Tumbleweed Connection record before we know it. Right now, it's Elvis Costello and the Attractions. This comes from Imperial Bedroom, and we're going to stay in the specific color palette here with Almost Blue.

Colin Hay. That, of course, is his version of Wichita Lineman coming from his covers collection from a few years ago. I just don't know what to do with myself. And before that, his rendition of the Kinks classic Waterloo Sunset from the very same record. Colin Hay out on the road with Men at Work this summer, focusing primarily on music from that group's two classic albums from the early 1980s, Business as Usual and Cargo, and joined on the road by Japan's Shonen Knife and Toad the Wet Sprocket, of course, from Southern California originally. Tom Waits at the top, going back to the Rain Dogs record for tune that was a pretty big hit for Rod Stewart just a few years later, Downtown Train. Jet Bowden with you here on Strange Currency, and we're going to get back to music now with Darren Hanlon. This is Scenes from a Separation.

Elton John on Strange Currency, that is Amarina, and you can find that on his classic Tumbleweed Connection record. Golden Smog before that to bring us Until You Came Along, and Bob Dylan at the top from Oh Mercy, Most of the Time. Speaking of time, we are just about out of it on this episode of Strange Currency. We're going to pause, however, very briefly, and remind you that Strange Currency is a production of KMUW. 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

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And then later, when it gets dark, we go home.

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You just lay there all night long. 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

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I don't want you to put no sugar in my morning tea. 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

Blackjack David come riding through the woods, singing so loud and merry. His voice kept ringing through the green, green trees, and he charmed the heart of a maiden. Charmed

Yeah, man, let's go. Last night you slept on a fine feather bed beside a husband and baby. Tonight you'll sleep on a cold, cold ground beside of the blackjack table. Beside of the blackjack.

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Okay. All right. This is called Tiffany Anastasia Lowe, or you can call it Quentin Tarantino, whatever you like.

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You're listening to Community Radio for the Mid-Willamette Valley and the Sandy M. Canyon. Good morning. I'm Ken Cartwright, and welcome into the Monday edition of Kentale 10. And we'll get Arlen Roth to entertain us here for a couple of minutes with a piece called Cruising Coop. And this morning, our feature is all about highways. Boy, we've got a great show lined up for songs about highways this morning. Lots to choose from. Taking a look at our weather here for the Willamette Valley, the Sandy M. Canyon, and surrounding areas. Patchy smoke today, sunny with a high of 88 degrees. Tonight, widespread smoke, mainly between 8 and 3 a.m. Clear then, with a high of around 58 degrees. And Tuesday, sunny with a high of 97. Yikes! Wednesday, sunny with a high of 98 degrees. And Thursday, sunny with a high of 94. Friday, cooling down. Sunny with a high of 89 degrees. And by Saturday, sunny with a high of 84 degrees. Boy, I mean, it's going to be a hot tamale. Currently, we are at a very comfortable 51 degrees. Enjoy it. Get that house cooled off.

Songs about the highway. That's Robert Earl Keane with the Amarillo Highway. And before that, Amanda Cook with Another Highway This Time. And we started out with Arlen Roth and Cruisin' Coop. And coming up at 7 o'clock this morning, got a great story going to play for you about a very strange sounding name of a place that you've never heard of. And it's one of those you can't get there from here kind of stories. It's a good story. You're going to enjoy it. Here's Darren Nicholson with Any Highway.

Arlo Guthrie with Highway in the Wind. And before that, Darren Nicholson with Any Highway. And Robert Earl Keane back there. I want to announce that again because I got a call. The fella didn't hear it. It's Robert Earl Keane with Can I Take My So I Can Take My Rest. And that's from his album, A Bigger Piece of the Sky. Coming up at 7 o'clock this morning, I've got a very special program that I'm going to air for you about highways and a strange exit. We'll just leave it at that. You're going to find it fascinating. I think you will. I think anybody who knows anything about this particular exit off of a interstate highway, and I don't know anybody who's ever been there, but people have. We'll get that on at 7 o'clock this morning. Here's John Connolly with Blue Highway.

Songs About the Highway. That's Neil Diamond and Chet Atkins. What a great combination that is of talent. And Blue Highway. Arlo Guthrie back there with Highway in the Wind. To take us to a news break, here are Daly and Vincent, who are coming to the Portland area here real soon to do a concert. Here are Brothers of the Highway.

0: the Public News Service Doe Newscast for August the 3rd, 2026. I'm Mike Clifford. We head first to Washington State, where wildfires forced the evacuations of about 60,000 people in the Spokane area while destroying at least 600 homes and businesses. The AP notes the fires in and around Spokane, the state's second largest city, burned about 8.2 square miles, but they were among dozens across western U.S. that stretched the ability of federal, state, and local agencies to fight them. A total of about 390 square miles have burned across the state, and some of the fires, including those in the Spokane area, have not been contained. Meantime, groups that fight for secure and accessible elections are speaking out ahead of President Donald Trump's visit to Las Vegas this week. Trump has been pushing Congress to pass the SAVE Act, which would change the way Americans register to vote.
1: People would have to register in person and bring proof of citizenship, like a birth certificate or passport. Brian Lemick is executive director of Defend the Vote Action Fund, the advocacy arm of the left-leaning political action committee Defend the Vote. He says the SAVE Act is a ploy to keep large numbers of people away from the polls.
2: Donald Trump's goal here is to prevent people from voting so that he can hold on to power and so Republicans can hold on to power. The bill is really just part of a larger plan to take over our elections, clumped in with the vote by mail and voting gerrymandering.
1: Mr. Trump says the changes are necessary to prevent non-citizens from voting. I'm Suzanne Potter.
0: In addition, women who have changed their name after marriage would have to get an affidavit to register to vote or get a passport. That cost about $165. And August is Black Business Month. Indiana has around 61,000 black-owned businesses statewide, with Indianapolis seeing a 59% growth since 2022.
3: This increase has led to the creation of a platform for consumers to find products and services offered by black-owned companies. Indy Black Businesses serves as a resource center for that purpose. Founder Uthman Olamida says these business owners are not alone in remaining operable in an unpredictable commerce environment.
4: Everyone else, which is high cost, the margins are tighter now. Customers are probably being cautious. Anything they want to spend less because there's less money.
3: Indiana Governor Mike Braun's announcement last month to replace race and gender-based preferences for state contracts with a merit-based system was met with immediate backlash. Braun labeled the original policy as, quote, divisive, but some viewed his actions as another barrier to black businesses applying for and receiving lucrative opportunities often awarded to white-owned companies. I'm Terry D. reporting.
0: A 2024 State of Black Business report finds these businesses are often excluded from access to financing opportunities, including venture capital. This is Public News Service.
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6: Patchy smoke in the valley and the canyons this morning. Sunny today with a high of 88 degrees. And tonight, widespread smoke, mainly between 8 p.m. and 3 a.m., then clearing with a low of 58. Tuesday, sunny with a high of 97 degrees. Wednesday, sunny with a high of 98 degrees. And Thursday, sunny with a high of 94. Friday, sunny with a high of 89. And Saturday, sunny with a high of 84 degrees. We have 51 degrees. For Community Radio News, I'm Ken Cartwright. Well, this morning it's all about the highway. Here's Highway 101 with Bridge Across Forever.

It's all about highways. That's Highway 101 with Desperate Road. And just before that, we heard Daly and Vincent with the Brothers of the Highway. Good stuff this morning. And we all get out on the highways, and some of us live for that. Just get out there and go. And the rest of us, well, we have to get out there in order to get somewhere. And it's about that. And so, but nonetheless, we're all out there paying attention to getting where we're going. Here's Alan Jackson and Zach Brown with Dixie Highway.

Songs About the Highway. I don't know about you. I hope you're enjoying it because I am. I hear these songs and I think it puts me right out there on that highway. And speaking of that, coming up at 7 o'clock this morning, I'm going to be doing a special on a particular highway that you might know something about. But most people, when I mention this, they go, never heard of that. But it's a very interesting song, story, not a song. It's a story about a highway. And maybe you've been between, maybe you've driven between Los Angeles and Las Vegas and seen this road sign. Well, you're going to get the whole story. As Paul Harvey would have said, you'll get the rest of the story. And it is a fascinating story. Well, this morning, Songs About the Highway. And we just heard two really good ones. Gulf Coast Highway with Willie Nelson and Emmylou Harris. Alan Jackson back there with Dixie Highway featuring Zac Brown. Here's Michael Martin Murphy with Desperation Road.

0: It is all about the highway today, and that's Vince Gill with Give Me the Highway, featuring Vince Gill, and that's from an album called These Days. And just before that, Michael Martin Murphy with Desperation Road. I'll be back with a story that you're not going to believe, but believe it, it's a true story. Right after this. KYAC 90.1, Mill City. 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I'll tell you, it's going to be a hot one today, and thank God we just don't have fire threats here in the Sandy M. Canyon and the Willamette Valley that they do up in Washington State and northeast and south of Oregon. It's a mess out there. But our weather for today is just going to be hot, patchy, and smoky. Smoky with a high of around 88 degrees. And tonight, some widespread smoke, mainly between 8 p.m. and 3 a.m. And then clearing with a low of 58. Tuesday, sunny and hot, highs of around 97. Wednesday, sunny with a high of 98. Thursday, sunny with a high of 94. Friday, sunny and hot with a temperature of 89, and Saturday, 84 degrees. Sunday, sunny with a high of 79. So we've got a few days before things start cooling down a little bit, but it's going to be a hot one. And right now we are at 52 degrees. I've been talking about this story here for about an hour this morning on the radio. I've known about there's a sign on a highway between Las Vegas and Los Angeles. And the sign is a strange one. When I first, probably the first time I heard about it, I thought, oh, bull. That's just bull crap. But then I find out that it's a true sign, and it really, truly does go someplace. And I've wondered what the heck the story was on that, and I've heard some, but I finally heard a story that verified what it was, what that sign is all about. And the sign, you might have seen it if you've traveled back and forth in that route. The sign says ZZYZX. ZZX, or try to pronounce it. And, well,
1: if you've ever driven between Los Angeles and Las Vegas, you'll pass a sign that says ZZYZX, ZYZX. And if you're anything like me, you'll probably wonder what's down this road. So in this video, we're going to go explore the ZYZX road, and we're going to explore the story that surrounds this strange place that we're going to find at the end of it. It involves one man who had a vision to build this compound, ended up becoming a con artist, scamming people out of a bunch of money, and ended up saving a fish out of all things. It's a bizarre story, and there is a lot to unpack. So let's go figure out what's going on at ZYZX.

0: It's 1954. A woman in a small town outside of Tulsa, Oklahoma, turns on her radio at 6 in the morning. She does this every day and has done this for years.
1: Hello, folks. Your old friend Curtis Springer coming to you with a quarter hour of facts about life and how to live it. As we answer your questions from Zyzex Mineral Springs, way out here in the heart of the great Mojave Desert of California, where we have 12,000 acres devoted to teaching folks how to get a greater joy out of life.
0: The voice that comes through is warm. It's reassuring. The voice is from Dr. Curtis Howe Springer, and it tells her that her physical health, mental health, and spiritual health are all connected. It tells her that there's a place in the California desert where water itself can heal her. It tells her that if she prays, sends in a donation, that she'll receive a tea, antediluvian desert herb tea, and that this tea is going to help her. She doesn't have the kind of money that rich people have. She has arthritis. Her husband died 2 years ago, and her kids live 3 states away. The voice on the radio is the most consistent thing in her life. She sends him $5. She does this every month for the next 12 years. When Curtis Springer was finally arrested, the man the American Medical Association had called the King of Quacks, letters were still arriving in the post office in Baker, California. Thousands of them, from people just like her. Zyzex is the last word in the dictionary. Curtis Springer made up the word. He said that he wanted to have the last word in the English language and that the last word in health. However, the dictionary actually does close a few entries later. Now, to get out here, the road is paved, mostly. About 4.5 miles south off the I-15 just past Baker, California, most of it is asphalt. There is a short stretch that crosses over a dry lake bed where the pavement disappears for about a few hundred feet.
2: This dry lake bed behind me, this is called Soda Lake. And what you're looking at right now, all that white, it's not sand. That's salt. And this is basically the leftovers of what was a giant lake that used to be here. This basin that we're sitting in right now, there's no outlet. So all the water would flow into this area and then it eventually evaporated. And we're left with just an endless view of salt across this lake bed. And when the water evaporates, it leaves behind all the minerals, all that salt, everything else that was in the water. So every time there's lots of water that comes in from rains and storms, it comes into this basin, settles, and then evaporates, and then leaves all those minerals behind. And underneath this dry lake bed, once we get down the end of this road, we're gonna find a spring. And that's where this whole story kind of centers around.
0: People have been coming to this spring for at least 11,000 years. Archaeologists have dated stone tools and grinding stones along this area to the end of the last ice age. And back then, the rest of the basin was lakes and grasslands instead of just salt flats. And this spring was already drawing humans towards it. The Shimawevi, the Southern Paiute, the Serrano, especially the Mojave, knew this place well. The Mojave traveled across the desert from the Colorado River to the Pacific Ocean, trading shell beads and salt and pottery. And they didn't draw a straight line on the map to travel from the Colorado to the Pacific. They followed a chain of springs. And this is one crucial link to this whole story. This spring that I'm exploring for the Zyzex is part of the exact trail that the Mojave used to use. 11,000 years of human presence, all because water is coming out of the ground right here. In 1776, the same year America declared independence, a Spanish missionary named Francisco Garcias walked through here, and he was the first European on record to actually drink from this specific spring. In the 1850s, the U.S. Army built a wagon road through here, mostly to protect the mail and freight wagons from attacks, but they built a small stone fortification near this spring, and soldiers used it as a place to take cover for years, and then they ended up walking away from it. That stone foundation, it's still here. Springer built his chapel on top of it, almost 100 years later.
2: For thousands of years, people came to the spot for one reason, water. When it was the original old Mojave Road, this was a stop. When the trains were built, this was a stop. When it was an army outpost, this was a stop. And it was all for this, back here, the water. But in 1944, Curtis Springer had a different idea. He wanted this to become more than just a place to get water. He wanted it to become a holy site.
0: Curtis Howe Springer was born in 1896 in a small town in Alabama. He didn't finish high school. By the time he was in his 30s, he was traveling in the Midwest giving lectures on health. He claimed to be the graduate of universities that didn't exist. He claimed to represent organizations that didn't exist. He called himself the dean of a closed college. He called himself the medical doctor, an osteopath, a naturopath, a minister. But none of it was true. In 1934, while broadcasting a religious radio show in Chicago, the Better Business Bureau opened up an investigation on him. They found no record of any of his credentials. None. He responded by leaving Chicago and starting over. He opened a health spa in Pennsylvania, he opened one in Iowa, and each time the same pattern. He would build a following, sell his cures, and attract scrutiny, and then eventually move on.
2: This is actually like a really cool spot out here in the desert, just walking around this spring. It's like 95 degrees right now, like it's hot, but even just in the shade of these palms, it feels nice and it's just so peaceful. It's chill, it's quiet, there's not a lot going on, and it's, you know, beautiful with all the palm trees growing out of this area. And then you have this view of this lake bed just right here. It's actually, it's a really cool spot.
0: In 1936, the Journal of American Medical Association called him out by name. They labeled him as a fraud. They analyzed his antediluvian desert herb tea in a lab. It was mostly celery juice, parsley juice, and a mild laxative. His Hollywood pep cocktail was a similar mix, and he was selling it as a cure for cancer. You'd think that that would have ended him. Most exposés of medical frauds would shut them down. But Springer had something most of the charlatans of his era didn't. He had a radio show.
1: Have your paper and pencil ready in about 14 and a half minutes because I want to send a free package of one of our products to each of you listening in. There'll be no charge whatever. We want you to use it in your own home and at our expense to prove to you how you can assist nature in building up your system through sensible habits of eating and sensible habits of living.
0: And in 1934, that mattered more than any other medical journal article in the country. His broadcast went out to as many as 144 stations in the United States and more than 100 internationally. He was on air every weekday morning. His voice reached small farmhouses in Kentucky, ranch kitchens in Texas, lonely apartments in Detroit. He preached that all the physical, mental, spiritual, they were all connected. He preached that a connection to God was the foundation of healing. And he preached that he could help with his cures. He never officially charged for these cures. He only asked for donations. A small amount that you could contribute, he told his listeners, is entirely between you and God. Pray earnestly and then mail in your order forms. And it worked. By the 1940s, he was making somewhere in the estimates between $250,000 and $750,000 per year. Now, to put that into perspective, in today's money, that's somewhere between $3 million and $9 million annually. He was one of the most successful con men in the country. And to his listeners, he was one of the most beloved evangelists on the air. Now, here's the part of the story almost nobody talks about. The people who spent money on Curtis Howard Springer's weren't necessarily stupid. They weren't even mostly gullible. They were sick. They were old. They were lonely. They were rural. They lived in places where the nearest doctor was 60 miles away, and they didn't have the money to go to them. You have to understand what the 1940s and 50s healthcare looked like in rural America. If you lived on a farm in Oklahoma, you started to develop arthritis, or your back gave out, or you started feeling that cancer that the doctor told you about, there was nothing that they could do for you. Nothing affordable, nothing nearby, nothing that came with kindness. And then, this voice would come on the radio at 6 in the morning, warm, calm, slow, telling you that you mattered, and that what you put on your body mattered, that God cared about your suffering, and that there's a place in the desert where water itself could heal you.
2: For $5, sometimes 10, maybe even a dollar, you would have supplements or a tea arrive at your door, and there would be a handwritten note from Curtis Springer himself. And it's easy to look back 80 years ago and say, you know, these people were just foolish, but they were in a time where, you know, the system was broken and things just weren't working properly. I mean, even today, things are broken and people are always looking for a miracle cure, something that's going to fix whatever major problem that they have. And the man who took advantage of all of these people, who was sending out these little packets, he became a millionaire. And when he was finally taken down and his mail was seized, there was tens of thousands of letters from people all over the country who said that, you know, his cures had helped them in some way, or they had fixed them in some way. But this was all the placebo effect, because what he was selling didn't have any use whatsoever. Springer was a fraud. The cures he sold didn't work. The medical claims that he had about all the things he was doing were all completely false.
0: But the results in those letters seemed to be real. And that was the audience Springer was selling to in 1944, when he loaded his car full of supplies and drove out into the Mojave Desert looking for a place to build something bigger than just his mailing list. He stopped when he got to Soda Springs.
2: So this is the spot where Curtis Springer came in 1944 with his car loaded up with all of his stuff and decided that this is where he's going to build his empire. The only problem is, he doesn't own any of this land.
0: Soda Springs was on federal land when he arrived. You couldn't just move in. But Curtis Springer found a loophole. The Mining Act of 1872, a law older than the state of California in its current borders. And it allowed any citizen to file a mining claim on federal land. You didn't have to actually find minerals, you had to just intend to look for them. So in 1944, Springer filed mining claims on 12,800 acres of the Mojave Desert. He told the government that he's going to mine minerals from the spring water through solar evaporation. Now, solar evaporation was the salt drying on the surface of the lake, and that he was going to be harvesting the minerals. It was, of course, just water sitting in the sun, and no one was really prospecting. No one was really extracting. No ore was leaving the site. But the claim was still filed. And under the 1872 law, the government couldn't immediately evict him. And what's crazy is it took nearly 30 years before they finally caught up with him on this false claim.
2: Now, Springer didn't build this place by himself. He went and got men that nobody else wanted. He drove to LA, which is like 3-4 hours away from here, and he went to Skid Row and picked up a bunch of homeless people to come out here and build this whole compound. What he promised them was room and board, 3 meals a day, but all they had to do was help him build this whole area and make exactly what he wanted.
0: Some historians call this arrangement indentured servitude. The men weren't paid wages. They couldn't easily leave. Zizek's was in the middle of the desert, a very harsh desert, and there's no public transportation in or out. Springer controlled the food, the water, the shelter, and the only ride back to civilization. But here's the part that's hard to talk about. Most of these men really had nothing else. They were on the streets in the 40s and 50s, and this era wasn't kind to homeless men in Los Angeles. There was no shelters, there was no beds for everyone, there was no housing assistance, there was no rehab facilities. Skid Row was where you ended up when every other system in the country had quit on you. And Springer showed them compassion. He fed them, he gave them somewhere to sleep, and he gave them work that mattered to someone. He also exploited them. What they built was something else. Over 30 years, the workforce constructed a 60-room hotel, a chapel, a radio broadcasting studio, a 100-foot cross-shaped swimming pool, mineral baths, a goat farm, a rabbit farm, a nursery, a power plant, a lab where Springer manufactured his cures, small lake, and an island in the middle of that lake. And they named it Enrico Caruso Island, with a working fountain. And he built a private airstrip he called Zyport. He paved his own road from the highway to the resort, the same road that I drove on to get here. And it was said that the swimming pool was shaped like a cross from the air so that God could see it from above. Now, the mineral springs were actually heated by a boiler. The water came from the Mojave River and was pumped in, then warmed up underground so that when it bubbled up into the soaking pools, guests would feel a natural warmth like a hot springs. The marketing brochures said that these were ancient healing waters. He brought guests in by the busload. Fleets of buses ran between Zizek's and Los Angeles every week. There was a custom 8-door Chevrolet that picked people up at the train station in San Bernardino. He charged on a sliding scale. He said no one would ever be turned away. If you could pay full price, you did. If you could pay $5 for a week, you would pay $5. If you couldn't pay anything, then you came anyway and you helped in the kitchen. By the 1960s, there was a small town in the middle of the desert, built on this lie.
2: For the entire time that he was running Zizek's, the American Medical Association was watching him. They labeled him a quack in 1936, but by the 60s, he was like the king of quacks. They also called him the last of the old-time medicine men, which might sound like a good label, like someone who actually has like some knowledge and about history and like solutions and things like that. But to them, it was an insult. They thought he was crazy. they published article after article showing his lack of credentials and also just taking his teas into the lab and showing that they don't really do anything. There was nothing to them.
0: But Springer had something that they just couldn't break. He had loyalty. His radio audience trusted him, everything he said. They liked him, and many of them had been listening to him for over 20 years. He had become a presence in their life longer than most of these doctors. He also had something that complicated the story. He really did let everyone stay. He had a long list of guests who would tell you that he changed their lives. And not because the cures worked, but because someone treated them with kindness when nobody else had. But in the end, he was a fraud. The cures didn't work. They didn't really do anything. And the people who skipped them for other treatments probably died from diseases that they might have otherwise been able to fix. That harm was real. But he was also kind in a way that made his followers love him. The legal pressure on Zizek started in 1957. A San Bernardino County building inspector showed up and found that Springer had been building on top of the old outpost without permits. The chapel was in violation. The original stone walls of the 1860 Army outpost were inside the structure he had built. But in 1966, the Bureau of Land Management formally told him that he was trespassing. They told him to leave. He didn't leave. He claimed that he was actively mining minerals through solar evaporation. The BLM didn't have a strong enforcement mechanism at the time, so he ended up staying as long as he possibly could. And in 1968, the courts agreed with the government that no mining was actually taking place. Springer ignored them. He had been ignoring authority figures since 1934, so why would he stop now? And through the early 1970s, the case slowly worked its way through federal court. Springer was charged with squatting on federal land. He was charged with false advertising. He was charged with practicing medicine without a license. And he was charged with selling fraudulent cures by mail. The federal mail fraud charges were the ones that actually scared him. Those were easier to prove. He had been mailing his medicines all across state lines for the last 30 years. Every single transaction was a count. He was convicted in 1974 and he was sentenced to only 60 days. He served 49. And on the day that he was actually evicted, the Bureau of Land Management gave him a few hours to pack what was personal. Everything he had built, the hotel, the chapel, the pool, the airstrip, all of it was just going to stay out there.
3: Well, we came in here and we fed a little over 750,000 free meals and over 250,000 free beds. We let out to people to help them. We never took a penny from the county or the state or the federal government. My wife and I financed the whole project ourselves. And didn't leave it with a bill on his hand.
4: Where did you get the money to finance that?
3: Well, that's none of your business.
0: He spent the rest of his life in Las Vegas with his wife Helen in a small apartment off the strip. And he died there in 1985 at the age of 88. He never stopped claiming the cures had worked. He never apologized. His wife outlived him by 35 years and she passed away in 2020 at the age of 100. The Andaluvian tea had promised of a longer life. Springer himself made it to 88 and his wife made it to 100.
2: So when Springer was finally gone, the federal government had a question. You know, what do you do with this town that was built in the middle of the desert? Do you tear it down? Do you let it rot? Do you use it for something else?
0: Well, in 1976, the California State University system stepped in. They proposed turning Zizek's into a desert research facility. It was a great place for a field study center for biology, geology, and ecology. And the federal government said yes. And so that's what it became. The Desert Studies Center has been here ever since. Students sleep in the room Springer built for his guests. The lab where he manufactured his cures is used for actual desert science. And the radio station is just gone.
2: Now in 1994, the Mojave National Preserve was created. This whole area became a big preserve. And this area of Zizek's was folded into that preserve. And when that transition was happening, when this was starting to become protected federal land, that's when biologists started looking at the fish that were in Springer's lake and started to look a little more closely at them.
0: This lake Springer built in 1955 filled it with fish, partly for food and partly for decoration, because he wanted his guests to be able to fish in the desert.
2: And this fish, you'd probably miss it if you came here and didn't realize it was in this lake. It's like a small little fish, but it ended up becoming a very important part of this whole region and something that a lot of people overlooked.
0: This fish is called the Mojave Tui Chub, and it's the only fish that's ever been native to the Mojave River. 11,000 years of life in this watershed, and this is the species that adapted to live in it. It's a very harsh place for a fish to live. When the Mojave River runs above the ground, which it rarely does because most of it flows underground, these fish live in the pools along this river. They evolved in isolation. They were different than every other chub in California. Then sometime around the 1930s, someone introduced a different kind of species, the arroyo chub, into the Mojave River, and the arroyo chub were aggressive. They were better adapted for the conditions, and they didn't just outcompete the Mojave chub for food. They interbred with them, hybridized them, and within a generation or two, the pure Mojave Tui chub in the river system was basically gone, replaced by a hybrid that wasn't quite either species. But in 1955, before any of this was actually understood, before anyone knew there was a crisis even coming with this fish, Curtis Howie Springer dug a lake, and he pumped water from the spring into it. He sealed it off from the Mojave River system and stocked it with what he thought was local fish, and among them was the Mojave Tui chub. Springer didn't know what he was doing. He wasn't a biologist. He was a con man who wanted his fake resort to have a fishing lake. But the lake that he built was isolated. The fish he stocked were pure. And by the time that the arroyo chubs had finished hybridization the rest of the species out of existence, the fish in Springer's lake were the only pure Mojave Tui chub left on the planet. In 1970, the species was added to the endangered list. In 1986, the Mojave Tui chub recovery plan formally designated Lake Tunde, Springer's fake healing lake, as one of the primary protected refuge for the species. And it still is. The fraud who built this place to scam sick people accidentally saved a fish from extinction. Now, he didn't know it. He never would have known. He died in 1985, the same year that the species was officially classified. He never thought about ecology. He just wanted a lake. And the lake ended up outliving him.
2: Now, there's an interesting pattern here between all the events that took place that kind of surrounds Springer. Like, he didn't intend to save a fish, and he ended up saving a fish. He didn't intend to, you know, save a bunch of homeless guys, but he brought them out here and gave them purpose and gave them something to do. This whole thing was like a leaky mess, and he ended up just becoming a scam artist. But in the process, he did do some good and saved a few things along the way.
0: And there's a thought that I keep coming back to about this desert, the more that I explore it. Curtis Howe Springer believed that he could reinvent himself out here. He'd give himself a new name, give himself new credentials, new kingdom in the desert, far enough from scrutiny that the lies that he created could become a reality. And for a while, they did. But the desert doesn't really erase the past. It actually preserves it. The ancient road that's been here for thousands of years, still here. The spring is still here. And the ruins of everyone who's traveled it are still here. Springer was promising immortality, and what he got was a failed kingdom slowly decaying in the sun. And so the next time you drive between Los Angeles and Las Vegas and you pass the exit sign for Zizek's Road, you'll know exactly what's down here. A fake hot spring, an empire that was built on a lie, and a fish that outlived a man who was promising immortality.

0: From Feature Story News in Paris, I'm Ross Cullen. Hungary's Pax nuclear power plant is heading for a full shutdown after the River Danube fell to record lows, starving the facility of the cooling water it needs to operate. Hungarian Prime Minister Péter Magyar has called on major companies to reduce their electricity consumption during peak hours. More than 100 towns and villages across Hungary have been placed under water use restrictions as a top-level heat alert remains in force. Here's FSN's Pablo Gutierrez in Budapest.
1: There's four reactors in that power plant at Pax, and they need the water from the Danube to cool the reactors so they can function. So last week, they were operating at around a 10% capacity. That is very, very serious. As Prime Minister Péter Magyar said, the next 5 days are going to be crucial. He has asked some of the major companies to reduce their consumption.
0: The Football Association of Wales has become the first national soccer association to publicly withdraw support for FIFA president Gianni Infantino's re-election, citing failures of governance and leadership. The move comes after FIFA was forced on Saturday to abandon its controversial Forward Enterprise plan, which would have allowed private investors to buy stakes in major competitions, a proposal UEFA said crossed a line football's governing bodies should never have crossed. David Bernstein, former chairman of England's Football Association, says the growing opposition to Gianni Infantino, including the departure of his own chief operating officer, could prove impossible to withstand.
2: We saw his right-hand man, Kevin Lamour, go last week. And for many, many, many outside, I think that will prove irresistible. Whether he resigns or whether there's a vote of no confidence or whether it goes to next year to an election, which I presume he would lose. But I think the pressure needs to be absolutely ramped up now because the quicker this is dealt with, the better. Because frankly, FIFA is being brought into disrepute.
0: From bureaus worldwide, this is FSN.
3: 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Some patchy smoke, but sunny today with a high of around 88 degrees. Tonight, widespread smoke mainly after 8 p.m. and 3 a.m., then clearing with a low of around 58 degrees. Tuesday, sunny with a high of 97 degrees tomorrow. And on Wednesday, sunny with a high of 98 degrees. And Thursday, sunny with a high of 94. Friday, sunny with a high of 89. Saturday, sunny with a high of 84 degrees. And Sunday, sunny with a high of 79 degrees. Right now, we are at 54 degrees. Well, interesting story about ZYZX. I just had to share that. It was such an incredible story. Yep, I like those. I live for those kinds of stories. And it's a true story. Gotta love that. Well, it's about highways. This morning, here's Alison Krauss with Endless Highway.

90.1, 100.7. That's Claire Lynch with Highway. And just before that, Alison Krauss with Endless Highway, as we feature songs this morning that put us on the highway. It's one opportunity for us maybe to leave town without ever leaving. Yeah, it's a trip we take with our mind, that is for sure. Coming up this morning at 8 o'clock on KMUZ, Willamette Wake Up. Monday continues the conversation on data centers in Salem with City Councilor Mickey Varney. You know, everybody's got an opinion about that, and it's always interesting to me to hear everybody's opinion about it. So tune it in a little after 8 o'clock on KMUZ. On KYAC, we're traveling the highway this morning, taking trips down the highway. We even did a story about the exit about 80 miles from Los Angeles, in between L.A. and Las Vegas, called ZZYZX. Zix, Zizix Road. It's off of I-15. And I'd heard about that place and that story for years, but never had facts for it until I got a hold of this story here. And I'll rebroadcast that again in the near future so you can hear it in case you didn't, because it is an interesting story. The only downside to it is it takes about 30 minutes of diligent listening to hear the whole story. Well, let's get back to our story this morning about the highway. Here's Ted Daffin with Heading Down the Wrong Highway.

that is Ricky Skaggs with Highway 40 Blues. Good stuff. Larry Cordell and Lonesome Standard Time, also involved with that project with him. And Zach Brown Band with Highway 20. And Ted Daffin back there started that set out with Heading Down the Wrong Highway. And stay tuned on KYAC because the Monday edition of where are we at here? Wake up, Willamette Wake Up. Yeah, I'll get it. Anyways, continues the conversation on data centers in Salem with City Councilor Mickey Varney. I don't think that's going to happen. I just don't think so. But anyway, stay tuned to find out. You'll get the scoop on that. Here's Wally Barnick and the Trail Boss Troubadours with Highway 44.

Wally Barnick and the Troubadours and hello there. Anyhow, that is going to wrap it up for me this morning. It's probably just as well getting distracted here. And coming up on KMUC this morning, Monday continues the conversation on data centers in Salem with City Councilor Mickey Varney. And you're invited to stay tuned for that on KMUC while I'm at Waco. I'm KYAC. We've got another hour of highway songs. And boy, we've got a bunch of them, that is for sure. Thanks for tuning in. Glad you could join us.

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0: 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Willamette Wake Up is our weekday local public affairs show that airs Monday through Friday at 8 a.m. Willamette Wake Up interviews are podcast at kmuz.org, and you can follow us on Facebook for upcoming programs. I'm your host today, Ken Adams. And today on Willamette Wake Up, we're going to be discussing hyperscale data centers. And I'm making that not the short version, data centers, because those have been in business for a long time. Anyway, we do have some public meetings in Kaiser. There's a city council meeting at 6 p.m. at the Civic Center at 930 Chemwa Road. Staten has a city council meeting at 6:30 in the Staten Community Center at 400 West Virginia Street. Dallas has a city council work session at 6 p.m. at City Hall, and that will be followed by the council meeting, which starts at 7 p.m. Independence has a planning commission meeting at 7 p.m. at City Hall, and that's at 555 South Main Street. And I'm joined today by Executive Director of Willamette Wake Up, Melanie Zermer, and Mickey Varney from Ward 8 in West Salem.
1: Great. Well, thank you. We're going to be talking about hyperscale data centers. Obviously, that's been in the news lately. I'm going to do a quick recap for anybody who wants to catch up or may not have been following this very visual or very this high-level interest issue. So Veris is a California-based data center developer that was in negotiations with the City of Salem and its economic development partner SEDCOR to locate its first project in Southeast Salem at the Mill Creek Corporation Center near the airport. The negotiations weren't public. There was a non-disclosure agreement, an NDA, with the city and SEDCOR. But once the public got wind of it, the city manager had the NDA terminated and held a public hearing to get community input on Monday, July 27th, just last week. Hundreds turned out for the meeting, and a large majority of people opposed Veris locating here for a variety of reasons. High water and energy usage that might impact residents' day-to-day lives, noise from what some call dirty electricity that could plague families and wildlife living nearby, and just a general overall distrust of the AI industry and what it means for our future. And this distrust is complicated by the fact that many of us use AI in our digital world. And on top of those concerns about the data center, there was anger about an NDA, a non-public process between the builder and the city to help Veris develop its application before letting the public know. Councilor Mickey Varney went into that meeting with a couple of ways to address that, what she realized would be public pushback. The first, prohibiting NDAs for data centers, and second, a task force to study the issue. And those motions were passed unanimously after close to six hours of public testimony last week. And since that meeting, a few other things have happened. The city manager called another meeting for tonight to look at that moratorium on, to look at a moratorium on data centers. Governor Tina Kotek refusing to sell state land to Veris, and part of that corporation center where they were going to locate is state-owned. And then on Friday, Veris finding another privately owned land and submitting an application to the City of Salem, which would allow it to proceed in the process, irregardless of what City Council does tonight about the moratorium. After the meeting last week, I asked Councilor Varney to come on the show today and talk about NDAs and the task force, and with all the other things that went on after last week's meeting, and what she can share about tonight's meeting. And so thank you for joining us and listening to that very long recap of what's been going on in just the last week.
2: Well, thank you. It's great to be here. Having a chance to talk about this. It's so important. And we have a lot to talk about. Things keep happening every day.
1: Right. Well, going into that meeting last week, were you surprised by the reaction of the people of Salem and the numbers of people that turned out?
2: I was not surprised at all by their reaction, because I felt the same way. I mean, I learned about this on July 11th. The public found out about the Veris project and the non-disclosure agreement on July 13th. I mean, we were all caught off guard, and the people of Salem have a right to be angry. I mean, all this was going on behind the public eye for 16 months, and that's just not acceptable. I mean, City of Salem is a public entity, and transparency has to come before decisions like this are even thought about. I mean, at the beginning, I mean, this decision belongs to the whole community, not just city staff or SEDCOR or Veris or the county. A decision of this magnitude must be made by the people who will be actually living with the consequences.
1: Now I understand that this NDA, something happened a few weeks ago that brought it to light. If that hadn't happened, we might still be under this NDA. Do you remember what brought this to light that pushed the city manager to ask to terminate the NDA agreement to get the public's input?
2: I really can't speculate on that because there are a couple of different things. There was kind of an off Facebook post about something that mentioned something about it, and then I believe the city manager, you know, I don't know. There were so many meetings and little things going on behind the scenes. I do not know what led to this sudden reasoning for asking to get out of the NDA, except for it was the right thing to do. Mm-hmm. And I believe we were released from the NDA on July 8th.
1: Okay. Yeah, I remember reading, I believe it was in the Salem Reporter, that there was a Marion County meeting where SEDCOR made its annual report. And just within that annual report, there was some mention of working with Veris and the data project. And I think that might have been one of those things that brought it to light.
2: Well, I wanted to say the comparison that I learned later since then was the report that came to the council, the SEDCOR report, that part had been omitted from it.
1: Oh, interesting.
2: So that was a discrepancy.
1: Mm-hmm. Very interesting. Did you want to comment, Ken?
0: Well, I just wanted to point out that there's been a number of communities that have experienced this same kind of situation where sometimes they aren't notified until after the decision has been made. Mm. So we were kind of lucky in a respect, because mm-hmm. once those papers get signed, it would have been difficult to get out of.
1: Mm-hmm.
0: So I think we're very lucky.
1: All right. Well, let's move on. And if you've just joined us, I'm talking with City Councilor Mickey Varney about this Veris Hyperscale Data Project proposal. And I've asked her here because she was the one who went into that meeting last week with two actions she asked City Council to take. So what I just want you to explain to us, what got you, why did you decide to go in with these two actions before the meeting? Obviously, you knew it was going to be a hot topic. Why did you choose to go in with the action of banning NDAs for data centers and the task force to study them?
2: Well, ever since we learned about this, and obviously July 13th, I mean, every day we hear about another unexpected twist, a new disclosure, a new action, something that we thought turns out to not be totally accurate. I mean, to me as a city councilor, I think, how can I protect our community with so many unknowns just popping up all the time? So instead of trying to react to a new crisis, I believe we needed to really take a solid first step to address the key problems, which are lack of regulation and transparency. I mean, those are the top things that I saw, and that's what my two motions really address. Yeah, we need to address the issues that pop up, obviously, but we also need to proactively think about how we're going to deal with this in the future.
1: Okay. And so what was it about the NDA? Is there anything that you want to say now that the NDA is public? Are there things in it that you want to share with the general public, or can you?
2: About the NDA itself?
1: Specifically the okay. one with Veris.
2: Yes. When I, let's see, we received a packet of information at the July 27th meeting, and it was available to the public, and it included the NDA in it. Number one, I was shocked that for city representation, the only person who signed it was the city manager. I feel it should have been the attorney. I was shocked that in the first paragraph of the NDA, it talked about the city was not allowed to disclose any confidential information, whether it was marked as confidential, whether it could be construed as confidential, and whether the agreement was actually signed on March 25th and went into effect April 11th. And in the NDA, it said any of this information before this even occurred, before the activation date of the 11th. I mean, it was so broad, this NDA, that the city had to, I mean, their hands were tied. It would have been really hard to figure out if you could say anything.
3: Mm-hmm. And I just want to clarify for our listeners that you're talking about March 25th of 2025.
2: Oh. Yes, thank
3: you. So it's been 16, and I know that Krishna Nambury just had taken over mm-hmm. her role as a city manager, the interim city manager at
2: right,
3: that time.
2: Right, the month before, mm-hmm. yeah.
3: And so why do you believe the attorney would have been the better choice in the person signing the NDA and not the city manager?
2: Well, I think that should be a shared responsibility on a legal document like that.
3: Mm-hmm. Okay, very good. Very
2: and
3: good.
2: So maybe that's something that will come out of my motion as a requirement. I don't know.
3: Mm-hmm. Right, right. So what did your motion about NDAs actually say or get at?
2: Okay, I actually said that I move that City Council direct staff to explore options for prohibiting the city from entering into non-disclosure agreements with entities seeking to develop land in Salem for use as data centers. And so my motion exists because, as I said, residents deserve to know what they're agreeing to before things are signed, not mm-hmm. find out after the fact. And I realize that non-disclosure agreements can be standard in the private sector, but when a deal affects public infrastructure and ratepayers, the public has a right to see what those terms are. And so the question, and I mentioned this when I presented my motion, the question is, what is that right balance between protecting business confidentiality and still maintaining public trust? I mean, I believe Salem needs to take a different approach regarding NDAs for these types of projects because of not only the public interest, but also we don't know what the impacts are. And so we need to dive into the information, and these non-disclosure agreements get in. Yeah, obviously, they just tie our hands behind our backs. So this issue, in brief, directs staff to study the issue of NDAs and bring back options for council's consideration, because I don't know what we legally can and can't do and what we can restrict.
3: Mm-hmm. Yeah, are you aware? Well, I guess you wouldn't be aware of any other NDAs going on at this time, because that would just be kind of in conflict with the whole concept.
2: That question did come up at the council meeting, and I remember seeing in some notes that currently the city is not under existing NDA, any other ones right yeah. now.
3: I guess I'd be curious to know how often this has been used in the past and under what situations, but I guess that's what we'll find out. You've asked, so in other words, there wasn't a ban on NDAs at this point. Your motion just are asking staff to develop a policy based on what the staff understands that what their parameters are.
2: Right, so we better define that boundary between protecting a business coming in where there might be competition or mm-hmm. something versus how much can we get out to the public. An example would be, and although this isn't with the city, but for instance, Travel Salem and the city of Salem had NDAs with potential airlines looking to come into our
3: right.
2: airport, for
3: That's
2: example.
3: Right. Mm-hmm.
2: And that made sense because there was competition going on between three airlines. This mm-hmm. was a couple years ago. And But the city was able to say, oh, we can't tell you who it is, but there are these three looking at this. Mm-hmm. I don't understand why we couldn't have done something like that with this.
3: Mm-hmm. Yeah, yeah. And at this point, you don't really know all of that background.
2: No, not at all.
3: Okay.
0: Not to mention that we don't know what's going on in other communities, but I've learned subsequently that this is happening all over. It's involved in 49 states here in the United States.
3: Well, what's involved?
0: Data centers with NDAs.
3: Okay.
0: And a lot of times communities don't find out until after things have been approved. Mm-hmm. Or even if they find out before, they're kind of shut out of the local communities kind of shut out of the process because things are already in place. And these NDAs, like she's saying, are very vague as to exactly what can be allowed and what can't. So that makes everybody very careful about saying anything to anybody, mm-hmm. because it would create a possible legal action. Mm-hmm. And I suspect that there's something else going on because they want this so secret, I think they're hiding something. And part of my experience, because I did work in Silicon Valley at various data centers, but I also know that I lived in Silicon Valley when it was still mostly orchards. And now there's over 300 and something Superfund sites. And most of them have to do with data centers, not data centers, but manufacturers for Silicon Valley. And they polluted the groundwater severely. So I'm kind of concerned about what kind of pollution are we going to be getting from these data centers? Not just the electrical use, the water use, but what kind of long-term problems are we going to be facing? And some communities I've read have been having cancer spikes. We've also seen heat domes in various areas around these mega data centers. So, you know, I was talking to someone who's lived basically here in Oregon all his life, and I mentioned when I used to come up here and visit, it would be green most all the summer. It's not anymore. Mm-hmm. It looks more like Northern California.
3: Mm-hmm. Sure.
0: And so I think the impacts here, we need to know what they are before these things are put into place.
3: Yeah.
0: And that to me is what we need to, and they don't have any experience. Now they're talking about a closed system. What are the impacts with a closed system? What kind of problems are we going to have? Because if you think about a closed system, all of us have a closed system in our cars. That's a closed system for cooling. And what happens? You get rust, you get other kinds of issues with that. And so what kind of issues are we going to have with these mega data centers with a closed system? One thing is you're going to have increased electricity use. So that is going to spike. And one of the things that kind of bothers me is, like, I'll be watching TV and I'll see all these ads about how data centers are going to improve the infrastructure by supplying more power. And I'm going, I don't think so. I think this is PR. It's not what's really going on.
3: And that's certainly been one of the things that the Veris project touted, that it's going to be creating a system that could actually help the grid.
0: Yeah.
3: That's what the website
0: but
3: says.
0: But where's their proof? Where has that been done? Okay. And as far as I know, they're not citing anything. And Veris has proposals in Michigan, but they're proposals. They haven't started yet. So what are we exactly talking about? Where's the proof of what they're saying? And that's a concern that I have. And having lived in Silicon Valley and seen what the impact is there on the environment, I'm kind of concerned about and that's from my personal experience. I'm very concerned about what kind of environmental impact we're talking about.
3: Right. And we're going to be getting into that a little later, because you had another motion concerning having a data center task force created. That was the second thing that happened last week. But going back to the NDA, the final thing that I'd want to mention about that is that on the website for the project here in Salem, and the name of the project I think is called Oak Line at the Mill.
2: Yeah.
3: Oak Line at the Mill. It specifically says on that website, or at least it did last week, that this company doesn't believe in NDAs and wants to work with the community at the very beginning. And actually, somebody brought that up at the yeah. testimony last week. And so that is pretty confusing. But we didn't hear from Varis last week. I think they, based on the public testimony, too many people, and I think they left. So we never did hear about them. Is there any, I don't know, plan to hear what their proposal really is, Mickey?
2: I have not heard.
3: Okay.
2: I can't speculate. I don't know. It's such a quickly moving thing. I can't speculate on that at all. I feel that my first motion really should accomplish what the purpose I set out for it specifically was, to limit NDAs or at least determine when they should be allowed and when they shouldn't.
3: Okay. And when, so you, basically the motion which passed unanimously, mm-hmm. Basically sent staff to formulate some proposals around this.
2: Correct. When, correct. And bring them back to council.
3: Right. And was there a deadline to bring them back to council?
2: No, not specifically in the motion.
3: Okay.
2: I have to think about this. When a counselor brings a motion forward for a meeting, it has to be done basically a week, a little more than a week ahead of time, so that it can be put on the agenda and then publicly noticed.
3: Mm-hmm.
2: And so when we learned about this right after the 13th, within the next few days, I had thought about what I wanted to do. I talked to the city manager, Krishna Namburi, about it on the Friday after that meeting. I worked up my ideas over the weekend and presented them. They had them by Monday morning. We had a...
3: That'd be Monday the 20th.
2: Yes.
3: Okay.
2: Right. So a week before.
3: Mm-hmm.
2: And then I met with the city manager, Dan Acheson, and Krishna Namburi, and our strategic planning person, Courtney. And we went over my motions and talked about the reasoning for them. The second motion, which I'm going to talk about in just a couple of minutes, it was really vague and I wasn't happy with it, with what we had, what it looked like. And mm-hmm. so over the next 24 hours, I actually revamped it and decided to go forward with this task force because it could really put some teeth into what we wanted and what I wanted it to provide.
3: Mm-hmm. I see. So you went in thinking just the NDA motion, but then after seeing what they came up with, you thought you needed more, and that created the second motion?
2: Well, I had a second one, but it was very fuzzy.
3: Okay.
2: It was increase public input into the decision-making process on NDAs.
3: Okay.
2: Pretty much.
3: Okay.
2: That was the general idea of it, but I wasn't mm-hmm. exactly sure of how I wanted to go about that.
3: Okay. All right. So you got the NDA motion written up and in time. Now the second motion, tell us about that, about creating a data center task force.
2: Okay. What I came up with, I will read through it because there were four key points in it rather than me trying to summarize it. And it says, I move City Council authorize a task force that A, consisting of not more than 9 persons with a mix of council members, 3 citizens at large, union representatives, and at least 1 representative from an organization that leads workforce development. The second point, that it empowers to facilitate a minimum of 3 town hall discussions about the subject of data centers. So that was to pull the public more into an active town hall meeting type thing. And the task force itself will have other public meetings, but I was requiring at least 3 town halls where there would be that back and forth conversation. The third point, empowered to evaluate available models at the national, state, and community level and draft recommendations for a principle-driven approach to managing data center growth within the Salem region. And lastly, directed to report back to the Salem City Council no later than December 31st, 2026, with a draft proposal for a rational, reasonable, and responsible policy for data center management.
3: Okay. And again, that passed unanimously. Mm-hmm. And so that one has a deadline on it. So we can expect to see some activity on that coming up this fall.
2: Right, right. Yeah, the purpose of that one was just to develop clear, predictable policy that protects our community and manages data center growth.
3: Yeah, and that might get to some of Ken's concerns about how we don't know. There's so much we don't know.
0: Right.
3: I mean, it's a new industry. I mean, I think we are all learning about this as we go, kind of building the boat as we sail it, so to speak.
0: But we need evidence of the impact. I mean, that's one of the things, you know, quite often when we do some sort of other development, we kind of know what the impact might be environmentally. We don't know with this. We really don't. And that's my concern, that where are the test cases? Where is the evidence that shows that it's not going to have any impact? You know, or what kind of impact can we expect? Are we going to get heat domes around these things? You know, the larger they are.
3: But how do we know any of this unless they go forward and build and do what they're supposed to do?
0: Right. But, I mean, they've got some of these already. And what has been the impact?
3: Okay.
0: So that evidence needs to come out.
3: Okay.
2: Yes.
0: And I do know that in the San Francisco Bay Area, there have been some studies done. I don't have the results, but I know that they are in progress. So I'd be very curious to find out about them.
3: Ken, did you want to take a break and then we can come back and see what more there's to discuss?
0: Well, there's always more to discuss here. But yeah, we can do that.
4: 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Monmouth is the home of Western Oregon University and the base for many small business owners and entrepreneurs, and is set against the backdrop of our historic Main Street. Monmouth is a place where great things grow. The City of Monmouth is a proud sponsor of Community Radio and the information provides to all people.
5: I'm Dr. Anthony Lizowitz, and this is Climate Connections. As climate change brings more extreme heat to the Boston area, some residents' homes may become swelteringly hot. Julia Nasser of the Metropolitan Area Planning Council, a public agency, says many buildings in the city were designed for the cooler climate Boston had in the past.
6: The buildings were built for winters, and so they're really good at retaining heat, which is particularly problematic in the summers. They're not built with cooling or proper ventilation.
5: But she says cool roofs could help. Cool roofs are covered in reflective coatings or other materials that limit how much heat the roof absorbs from the sun. This helps both the building and the surrounding area stay cooler.
6: And, you know, it makes running your ACs or fans easier, and so you're also kind of saving money on your energy bills. So it's really like a great holistic solution.
5: Nasser's group has created an online assessment where owners, roofers, and others can enter information like a roof slope and materials to determine how suitable it is to convert to a cool roof. They also released a map to help residents and public officials find buildings in the Boston area that could benefit from cool roofs. Nasser hopes these tools help make cool roofs more widespread so people can stay safe from the heat. Climate Connections is produced by the Yale Center for Environmental Communication. To learn more about climate change, visit climateconnections.org.
3: And we're listening to Willamette Wake Up, or you're listening to Willamette Wake Up. We're here on Willamette Wake Up. I'm Melanie Zermer. I'm here with City Councilor Mickey Varney, who represents Ward 8, basically West Salem, and Ken Adams. And we're talking about the proposed data center that there was a big meeting about last week, the Veris Project, and there'll be another meeting tonight to actually look at a moratorium. And I do want to ask you about that, Mickey, but before we go into that, I'm wondering if there's anything that you wanted to add on to what Ken was saying about how we really don't know the impact about these hyperscale data centers.
2: Yes. I mean, the first data center went in Oregon in the Dalles in 2004. There have been data centers built all over in the U.S. Where is the information on the environmental impacts? Where are the studies? I'm a biologist and I make data-driven decisions. That's what I base my whole career on, to help save our salmon and improve our fisheries. that's the way I think, and that's how I make decisions, is on data. And so where is it? I mean, that's the huge question here.
3: Yeah, and I was just saying, well, they're new. We don't know much about them. But you're saying, well, no, they're not new. And we're really talking about these what we call hyperscale data centers, which are different than a data center that, like, maybe a hospital may have, or like SAFE may have, to protect confidentiality. Can you help us understand what we're really talking about here?
0: Well, I'll give you an example. Okay, in Sacramento, I was on the Aerojet Citizens Advisory Group, and basically we were exploring how long it was going to take to fix the groundwater in eastern Sacramento County. And this was done by Aerojet because they were testing rockets. The rocket fuel got into the groundwater. It was going to take 250 years to clean it up. There was a housing development that was supposed to go in, and they had wells on site, but we had to reject them using those wells, because if they did, it would draw that pollution to their wells. So they had to get a pipeline from the Sacramento River, which was probably about 12 to 15 miles away, to deliver water to that housing development. So there's long-term impacts depending on when you pollute the groundwater, you've got serious problems. And that's one of the things that I want to find out about, because we got all these PFASs going on where water is
3: forever chemicals.
0: Right. And so what kind of chemicals are going to be coming out of this?
3: But I was just asking the question, what are we talking about here? Hyperscale versus data centers. You said that you were working in data centers since
0: right.
3: the 70s.
0: 60s. So the thing is that you would have it, okay, so like the very first one I worked at was at a bank, okay? So it was downstairs in the main office of the bank, and that's all that it was. It was just in there. And we got bought out by a larger bank because they wanted a data center in California. So, but it was still located right there. When I worked for Delta Dental, we had a data center that was in a building close to the Capitol. It had to be within a few miles of the Capitol.
3: And these are relatively small spaces.
0: Right. I mean, it's in a building similar to the one we're in right here. Okay. And the data center would quite often take up one, like the basement or one level, basically. What we're talking about here is they're talking about, now the one here in Salem they were talking about was like 80 acres or so, roughly.
3: Mm-hmm.
0: Now, some of these data centers, we're talking about over 1,000 acres. So there's different impacts depending on the scale. And that's one of the things that we have to kind of be thinking about. And some of the information I've seen is that wildlife is severely impacted by these, that they, there's odd things going on with the wildlife surrounding some of these larger data centers. And so I'm kind of concerned about that. And I mean, what kind of pollution is being caused by these data centers? Because they're not giving us a lot of information, and we don't know. And to me, what we don't want happening is to say, oh, okay, we're going to put this data center in, and then we find out 10, 15 years later what the impact is.
3: Sure.
0: And then
3: sure.
0: It's too late. Now we're trying to do cleanup.
3: So basically, when we're talking about hyperscale, we're talking about very large, they take up a large amount of space, they use a large amount of energy, a large amount of water, and basically you're saying we just really don't know.
0: Yeah. And,
3: okay.
0: And is the infrastructure, now I'm not sure what the impact to the infrastructure is here, but some cities have found that the infrastructure gets shut down because the load is so heavy. And so that's, I don't know if that's, with this data center, I wouldn't think that's going to be an issue. But I mean, how big a data center, if we put this one in, are they going to be asking for more in the local areas, in Marion County and like that?
3: So that's why I think, Mickey, you brought this proposal to have a task force to look at the issue further, maybe make some recommendations. Because the data centers aren't going away. I believe our everyday lives depend on them, whether we want to be dependent on them or not. They're not going away, and your motion is asking us to look at, well, if we are going to site a data center here, what what are the parameters we should be looking at to say yay or nay? Am I understanding that correctly?
2: Yes, that is correct. And as Ken was mentioning about environmental impacts, there are a lot of wetlands there in that area. Mm-hmm. And I haven't seen any of that addressed. And those are very critical, sensitive areas.
3: Mm-hmm. So I do want to go to the meeting that's happening tonight. So last week, after 6 hours of public testimony, two motions were passed to have staff look at a way to not have non-disclosure agreements or NDAs with data center projects, and two, a task force to study this issue further. But tonight, at tonight's meeting, someone is bringing a motion to just simply have a moratorium on siting new data centers here. What do you know about that, Mickey?
2: Well, I think this motion probably came about because when we had our meeting on the 27th, that very morning, the Hillsborough City Council had unanimously agreed to place a 120-day moratorium on the new data center and battery energy storage systems in their city. Part of that process, they had a public hearing at the beginning of that special meeting and then jumped right into the decision to implement the moratorium. And so thinking that was a week before now, that is most likely where that motion came from. But again, I'm speculating, but it's obviously going to be on the agenda tonight. So why is this important, the moratorium? Number one, it dovetails really nicely with my task force motion because the pause would allow time for the city to review and research the AI data center impacts and evaluate the new design and operational innovations that Verus is stating there are, and to determine the appropriate regulations to protect our public and protect the environment.
3: All right, okay. Very good. So, but you don't know who's bringing that motion at this time?
2: No, I don't know, and there's quite a process behind it. Just because we vote on it tonight doesn't mean that it goes into effect immediately.
3: Oh, okay. And as it turns out, I don't know if I mentioned this, but perhaps I did, on Friday, Verus was able to acquire different land, not state land, and they actually submitted their application to the City of Salem, which would make them null and void from this moratorium, as is my understanding.
0: Well, I'm glad you brought up batteries, because currently less than 5% of those batteries are being recycled. So we are going to have a massive battery problem at some point when those get, what do we do with them at the end of their life cycle? And that's another cause of possible pollution or environmental impact. And that's not even being discussed. They're talking about it, oh, it's better than having diesel generators, but what happens at the end of their life cycle? Mm-hmm. And that's not being discussed at all from what I can tell.
3: Mm-hmm. Mm-hmm. So, but am I correct in saying that once they submitted their application on Friday, they would not be subjected to this moratorium? They can go forward? Or is that something yet to be determined?
2: Well, any land use application that gets submitted prior to the adoption of a moratorium or the effective date of the ordinance amending the city's land use regulations is not subject to either the moratorium or the amended land use regulations. Okay. And that's under ORS 227.178.
3: Okay. So interesting. Interesting. Is there anything more that we should be talking about at this time? We've talked about a lot of things concerning data centers and what might be coming our way here in Salem. And again, there is another meeting tonight. Anything that we should add to that?
2: Well, the meeting tonight is actually not only the moratorium, it's also to amend the city's unified development code to begin that process. And there's a separate lengthy process with each of those. I mean, I could briefly talk about each of them.
3: Yeah, do that.
2: So for instance, the moratorium, there are actually two different lengths of time for moratoriums. One takes effect

0: and would develop the findings in support of a proposed resolution. But in the meantime, city has to notice the Oregon Department of Land Conservation and Development 45 days before they can even have that final public hearing on the moratorium.
1: Mm.
0: So it's going to be a couple of months before a moratorium can even take effect.
1: I see.
0: And then the other item, to amend the city's Unified Development Code, tonight we could initiate the process to do that. We can do that by resolution, which that is on the agenda. Then we have to provide a 35-day notice to the LCDC, which is the Land Conservation and Development. We have to provide public notice. We could refer it to the Planning Commission for them to make a recommendation to come back to council. We have to have the public hearing. There has to be an ordinance approval. And then you'd think it was a done deal. However, that could be that decision for us to do that code change could be appealed to the Land Use Board of Appeals. So there are a lot of things going on here.
1: Okay, I guess I just need clarification. I wasn't familiar with the Unified Code issue on the agenda. And is that specifically related to this moratorium? Do they go hand in hand? Or did something else bring up the Unified Code revision issue?
0: Well, they go hand in hand. A code amendment is a fairly long process because
1: The moratorium would be a code amendment.
0: No, it would be a pause.
1: Okay.
0: On anything going on to give us time to develop the amendment, the Unified Code Amendment, and do the work of the task force.
1: Wow. Okay. Yeah. It's pretty.
0: It'll make more. It'll make more sense tonight.
1: All right.
0: It'll
1: good.
0: Make
1: more
0: sense tonight.
1: More to be revealed tonight.
0: Do we have 10 seconds?
1: We've got plenty of time.
0: Okay. Because another thing I wanted to mention with this, because there have been so many things going on behind the scenes, is Veris applied for and was approved for a tax break from Marion County, and that was on Wednesday, May 27th. Now, why that's important is the legislature passed House Bill 4084 last session, which would halt the tax abatements for these enterprise zone programs, but it didn't take effect until June 5th. So Veris jumped in there and got their approval
2: before
1: by going to the Marion County Commission meeting
0: or whatever they have to apply to the county. So that's another thing. They jumped in there before.
1: Uh-huh. They saw the writing on the wall and they're trying to get in before all that happens.
0: Mm-hmm.
1: Which makes them sound nefarious, but I don't really want to go there. I mean, these are people making business decisions.
0: Sure, and I understand it, but the whole thing, with tax abatements, when there are tax abatements, it puts more of a burden on the rest of the residential property owners.
1: Right, and we didn't really talk about the Detroit Dam drawdown. I mean, that's just another issue out there that's weighing on residents' mind, the water, consistent drinking water availability because of the Detroit Dam situation.
0: Right, and that ties into this too. I mean, if they're going to be using water, how does that tie into this? Because the Detroit reservoir drawdown is not necessarily going to be just one time. Mm-hmm. They're talking about doing it every fall for a number of years.
1: Mm-hmm. Right. Ken, did you want to add something?
2: So you can tell people's behavior. I mean, yeah, it's business, but that's what they're interested in, is business, making money. It's not about the environment. It's not about the community. And so for them to do something like that, to try to get it underneath the wire, indicates that they don't have the best interest of the community.
1: Yeah, because the writing on the wall is saying, the community's concerned, we want to take a pause, and rather than recognizing that, they moved forward with their actions. Okay.
2: And that, to me, shows bad intent.
1: Okay,
2: now, I could be wrong, but the thing is that, like, you have to look at previous behaviors. And this NDA, from what I've heard, you know, that was just discussed earlier, indicates to me that they don't want any information out to the public.

0: period, which then means there's something going on.
1: Okay, it makes you distrustful.
0: Yeah, and I think I have valid reasons for distrusting this industry.
1: Okay.
2: I think we all do based on the way this process is played out.
0: Exactly.
2: I mean, I feel that we were taken advantage of, and, you know, Salem deserves better than that.
0: Well, it's kind of interesting, too, because, like, as you were discussing, this happened, this agreement was signed right when we had the interim change with the city manager.
1: Mm-hmm.
0: Okay, so they knew this was somebody that was inexperienced. I wonder what else was going on then.
1: So that's just
2: speculation.
0: We can speculate. It brings up all these questions about timing and what their intentions are.
1: But I think the point being, it creates a whole air of distrust.
0: Right.
1: And that doesn't really benefit the community. It doesn't benefit the business involved.
0: No. And one of the things, too, that usually these companies like Verus are owned by someone else. And do we know who that is? Is it Google?
1: Well, it's a Google-funded project is somewhere I've did some research and learned that.
0: Yeah. So, I mean, this is what I'm getting at.
1: Right.
0: Is that there's other things going on here that aren't being discussed. And this is a way of hiding.
1: And this is what your task force, or the task force that the council is creating, hopefully will be able to get into. Mm-hmm. Are there any last words? I don't know. We've really talked a lot about data centers and the hyperscale data centers and the meeting tonight. I think the important thing for the listening public is just to really follow what's going on here. And people can show up in person tonight. It's at Laux Auditorium at 6 o'clock. They can also watch the proceedings both
2: on
1: tonight
2: YouTube.
1: On YouTube and afterwards. Doesn't have to be tonight if you can't be around tonight. CapitalCommunityMedia.org, our media partner here in this building, always tapes the city council meeting. Any last words, Mickey Varney?
2: Boy, lots of last words, but I'll keep it really brief. Anyway, especially me as a scientist. I mean, I'm committed, and I encourage others to keep asking these hard questions and diving into the details, because there's a lot we need to ask about, and we have a lot to learn about. I mean, I'm committed to make sure that we're not only doing that, but that the community is involved in the process, and they're kept aware of what's going on. I mean, I'm committed to that, and that's what I'm fighting for.
1: All right. Well, thank you for that. And with that, I think I'll wrap up this conversation. Ken,
0: well, I was just going to say, because a lot of people think that it's over, I'm glad that we had this discussion this
2: morning. Me too.
1: This is just the beginning.
0: Right.
2: Yes.
0: It really is. And so I guess I'll play a little bit of music while I figure out what to do next.
1: Okay. And we have been talking with Mickey Varney. She's a city councilor for Ward 8 about tonight's city council meeting, the continuing saga of hyper data centers coming to Salem. Thank you all for being here.
2: Thank you all. Thanks.
3: Hey, what's happening?
4: Brother, what's up?
3: This is a

Okay. Well, I hope today you understand what local community radio and media is about. I mean, this Salem doesn't have its, other than CC Media, they don't have TV. And this issue, I think, was important. It's something I'm kind of familiar with, and that probably showed a little bit in my comments. But to me, that's what's so important about KMUZ and CC Media, that you get local content. So I want to thank you for listening to Willamette Wake Up today. I'm not sure what we have in store for tomorrow. I've been kind of busy. My grandson's birthday party was this weekend, and I'm still recovering. Anyway, at 9 o'clock, Between the Lines, followed by Letters from an American. At 10 o'clock, we got Left, Right, Center. Inside Europe at 11, This American Life at noon, Power Hour with Camden at 1. This is a replay from Saturday night. Hearts and Bones at 2. Then we have, let me think. Oh, yes. Stuck in the Psychedelic Era at 3. And we got Sound Opinions at 5. Global Village at 6. Roots Rock Reggae at 7. 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And Reggae Cruise at 11 p.m. So thanks again for listening to Willamette Wake Up here on KMUZ Community Radio.

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0: Welcome to Between the Lines, presenting news and analysis of critical issues affecting our communities, the nation, and the world. I'm Scott Harris. This week we present Matthew Ho, a senior fellow at the Eisenhower Media Network, who assesses the cyclical pattern of U.S.-Iran war military escalation, fragile temporary ceasefires, and collapsing diplomatic agreements. Anel Scheline with the Quincy Institute, who discusses the dangers of the Trump administration plan to integrate the budgets of the U.S. and Israeli militaries to shield funding from congressional oversight and opposition. And Curry Peterson-Smith, a fellow at the Institute for Policy Studies, who summarizes his group's new report titled Forging a Democracy That Works for All, that challenges the outsized influence of billionaires, corporations, and the military. But first, we begin with a summary of some of the week's underreported news stories.
1: Silicon Valley sells itself as an engine for human progress in which technology can make the world a better place. But an increasingly vocal minority of tech workers are so concerned about their own complicity in war crimes that they're risking their jobs to organize against their company's war production. Labor journalist Max Alvarez noted that tech workers at the heart of companies like Microsoft are waging one of the most significant and undercovered labor battles in the U.S. right now. In These Times magazine reports that big tech is in fact a weapons industry in the business of identifying bomb targets, spying on oppressed and occupied populations, and providing the infrastructure that enables crimes against humanity. The tech sector has always profited from war, but such profits generated by contracts with the U.S. military and foreign nations like Israel are increasingly central to the industry's model for gaining wealth and power. According to a 2024 report from Brown University's Cost of War Project, Amazon provides cloud storage services and Palantir provides surveillance, critical to Israel's vicious war on Gaza, denounced by scholars and human rights groups as a genocide. Groups like No Tech for Apartheid are organizing from within Amazon and Google, while other activists and groups, including Purge Palantir, are building external pressure against the company and often in alliance with workers from other industries. According to a report released in June by Frontline Defenders, a Dublin-based group that provides support for global human rights activists, at least 358 human rights defenders were killed last year around the world. Inside Climate News reported that environmental and indigenous rights defenders remained among the world's most targeted human rights advocates last year, despite landmark rulings by international courts affirming governments' obligation to protect both the environment and those who defend it. Nearly a quarter of the 84 killed were targeted because of their often unpaid work protecting land and the environment. Indigenous rights defenders accounted for another 17% of the murders. The report noted that the Trump administration withdrew from the UN Human Rights Council in February 2025 and opposed language related to gender rights in international negotiations. These Trump regime actions coincide with growing concerns from rights groups that gains for women's rights and protections for marginalized communities are increasingly under threat around the world. For nearly a decade in the 1980s, Jim Hightower was Texas Agriculture Commissioner, setting new standards for organic foods and as an outspoken advocate for small rural farm communities. Now, 35-year-old populist Clayton Tucker, a candidate for Texas Agriculture Commissioner, is reviving Hightower's politics of standing up for small farmers. The former Texas organizer with Bernie Sanders' political organization, Our Revolution, is looking to build a groundswell for progressive reform. He's tapping into broad opposition to data centers to mobilize voters for his campaign, while criticizing big ag interests like Tyson Foods and John Deere Tractors. Data centers are unpopular in Texas, with opposition focused on mega projects like the 1,100-acre Stargate Data Center in Abilene. 248 others are proposed throughout the state. This week's news summary was compiled by Bob Nixon. For Between the Lines, I'm Anna Manzo.

0: after nearly 2 weeks of U.S. airstrikes on Iran and Iranian retaliatory attacks on U.S. military installations and America's allies in the Persian Gulf region, the Trump administration and Iran have entered a temporary bilateral pause in bomb, missile, and drone attacks. The Trump regime says its bombing campaign was suspended on July 24th to provide critical breathing room for regional diplomatic efforts. However, news reports maintain that a critical shortage of defensive and offensive U.S. munitions also figured into the suspension of Washington's Iran attacks. The U.S. and Iran say no direct peace talks are occurring, but indirect negotiations are said to be moving forward through regional mediators. During the temporary pause in hostilities, there's an active U.S. naval blockade of Iranian ports, and Yemen's Houthi rebels continue to disrupt Red Sea shipping by declaring a naval blockade against Saudi vessels and attacking oil tankers near the Bab el-Mandeb Strait. That's further disrupting global oil supplies. Iran reported that 60 people were killed and around 670 injured during 12 days of recent U.S. attacks in southern Iran. 4 U.S. service members were reported killed following a series of retaliatory Iranian missile and drone strikes. Your reporter spoke with Matthew Ho, an Iraq War combat veteran and Afghanistan State Department officer who resigned in protest over U.S. war policy in 2009. He now serves as a senior fellow with the Eisenhower Media Network. Here Ho talks about the cyclical pattern of Iran war military escalation, fragile temporary ceasefires, and collapsing diplomatic agreements.
1: I think this is going to be the pattern, Scott, for months to come. I think I was surprised by how long the 2 weeks of military action went. I thought the back and forth would be shorter than that. But I think this inability for the United States to win militarily, as well as the political realities that preclude the United States from accepting any type of surrender, puts the United States in a position where it's stuck. And so the American president, you know, Donald Trump, has gotten himself into a war that he cannot get himself out of, at least not in a definitive sense. And so I think that this back and forth, the negotiations starting, the negotiations stopping, the Strait of Hormuz open, the Strait of Hormuz closed, airstrikes today, no airstrikes tomorrow, I think that's what it will look like for the next several months until at least after the American elections. Now, that is a rational assessment, and we're dealing with not rational people here, as well as we have a lot of complications and layers. That might make sense, what I just said, if we're just strictly talking about the Americans and the Iranians. But there's all the Gulf Arab states, there's Israel, of course, and then there are the wars in Yemen and Lebanon as well that complicate all of it. And that, despite how much the United States would like to see the wars in Yemen and Lebanon separated from the war in Iran, it doesn't seem as if the actors in those wars have any interest in separating those wars from one another. So this is very complicated. I don't see there being any negotiated solution or political resolution to this unless there is something unexpected. How is a resolution achieved? And that's a real danger in all these wars, Scott, is that I don't see resolutions here. Another war as well, the Russia-Ukraine war, where's the resolution in that? How does that war end? How is it possible for that war to end? And so this is really difficult. And so the idea that this being a world war, we saw a lot of commentaries in the last couple of days use that phrase. Wall Street Journal had an article on it. Other places did as well. You know, the idea of not just being a world war, but a war that you cannot see a resolution towards.
0: I did want to get your reaction to, there have been reports that the United States has been targeting civilian infrastructure like desalination water plants, a continuation of Donald Trump threatening war crimes by targeting power generation plants and bridges and other civilian infrastructure. Where do you think this is headed in terms of these just really grotesque threats to decimate Iranian civilization, as he said at least once or twice?
1: I think the fact that there is no resolution here, and again, you can apply this to, say, the Russia-Ukraine war as well, because the wars are essentially stalemated, neither side can knock the other side out of the war, that you're going to see more and more escalation that leads to more and more atrocity, more deliberate targeting of civilian infrastructure, more trying to hurt the other side's population. And this way it becomes an escalation. And we're seeing that in Russia, Ukraine. And there's a very real possibility of seeing that in this war.
0: Last question here. Pete Hegseth has been widely criticized for his management of the Pentagon. There are many levels of criticism. Among some of the criticisms are his firing or passing over Black and Latino, as well as women, military officers for promotions. His latest diatribe relates to testing for testosterone levels among active duty service members. And I wonder if you'd speak to, you know, I'm sure you're in touch with folks in the military still who you've worked with. What is Pete Hegseth's his position and his conduct? What has it done to morale among our service members?
1: Well, for many service members, particularly people of color or women, it's been incredibly demoralizing, essentially making it clear that the Secretary of Defense does not want you in the military. And unfortunately, there is an element within the military, just as there is in our society, that agrees with them. And it's not a majority in the military, even among, you know, white among white male soldiers, it's not in the majority. But there is a pretty strong element that believes in what's being done. And then what they're doing here that's so dangerous, Scott, is they're recruiting along those lines, in that they're trying to ensure that those who are coming in are going to be white, straight. So these people in charge who are doing this, they have this vision. But in terms of for those who are in the military now, most of them, many of them, I'd say the majority of them, are extremely demoralized by what's occurring.
0: That was Matthew Ho, an Iraq War combat veteran, a former Afghanistan State Department officer, who now serves as a senior fellow with the Eisenhower Media Network. Find more analysis and commentary on the U.S. war in Iran by visiting our Between the Lines website at btlonline.org. For decades, Israel has received more funding from the U.S. than almost any other country, apart from Washington's aid to nations in active wars like Ukraine, Iraq, and Afghanistan. Following the 2023 Hamas attack on Israel, Congress provided $18 billion in military aid at a time when international bodies and human rights groups accused Israel of committing genocide in Gaza. In 2016, the Obama administration approved a 10-year, $38 billion funding package for Israel that expires in 2028. Now, Israeli Prime Minister Benjamin Netanyahu and the Trump administration are planning to move future U.S. funding for Israel out of the State Department and into the so-called War Department budget. Integrating Israel and U.S. military spending would expand coordination between the two countries into virtually every area of defense research and development. This arrangement would make it more difficult to track U.S. funding and limit congressional options to oppose funding for Israel's military. Between the Lines' Melinda Tuhu spoke with Anel Sheline, who resigned from the State Department in March 2024, in protest over President Biden's unconditional support for Israel's military operations in Gaza. She now serves as a research fellow at the Quincy Institute for Responsible Statecraft. Here she explains the danger this funding change would present and the likelihood of its approval by Congress as part of the must-pass National Defense Authorization Act.
2: Theoretically, that money does have legal restrictions attached to it. The money that comes from the State Department is subject to things like the Foreign Assistance Act, the Leahy laws, which require that security assistance that is sent to a foreign government that is committing gross violations of human rights be withheld. Yet the State Department continues to send this despite various elements of U.S. law that would legally block the provision of this American security assistance to Israel, given numerous documented human rights violations that the Israeli military habitually commits against Palestinians, again, long before October 7th. And so what this law would do would essentially remove the money from the control of the State Department, where, again, theoretically, there are mechanisms whereby this money could be withheld. It has yet to be withheld, but in the context of this increasing opposition from the American people, the complete cratering of U.S. public opinion in terms of historic levels of support for Israel, that has really reversed, especially among people on the left, among Democrats, but as well as among younger Republicans. People just ask, why are we sending so much money to this other country when it's either their concerns are based on humanitarian concerns or just an America First perspective of why do we continue to subsidize another military in a country that has free healthcare and subsidies for education and other aspects of living when we're facing an affordability crisis here at home. The Israel lobby is trying very hard to shield this money that the U.S. sends to Israel. And that's the reason they want to move it from this process that is carried out under the State Department to the Pentagon procurement process, where it would go into the vast and growing Pentagon budget, which now exceeds $1 trillion each year. Where there would be no kinds of legal attachments to it, very limited visibility, and Congress wouldn't get the chance to vote on it each year the way it currently does. And this is very much an intentional effort to shield this massive amount of money that the U.S. sends Israel each year and to grow it. So again, this would be a tectonic shift in the way that this money is sent to Israel, the kind of visibility and accountability attached to it. And then also, this has huge implications for American security, because part of this, at present, the Israeli military continues to remain highly dependent on the United States. All of their planes, for example, are American made, and they can't fly without ongoing parts and maintenance from the United States. And that theoretically gives the United States some degree of leverage. If the U.S. president said, we don't want you dropping any more bombs on Gaza or Lebanon, for that matter, we could insist that Israel no longer do so and say, look, we're going to withhold our support for you. We're not going to send any more security assistance. We're not going to offer spare parts for your military because you're violating our laws around these violations of human rights. Another very alarming component of this, a separate component, is on intelligence sharing. At present, the Defense Intelligence Agency recently leaked a report where indicating that concerns about Israeli spying on the United States are they're an all-time high. They've never been this concerned about Israeli efforts to conduct espionage on the United States and steal our most important government secrets. This was in the context of the Iran war, Israel not liking the fact that Trump was trying to negotiate an end to the war with Iran, despite the fact that that was very much in U.S. interests, in the interests of Americans who are suffering from the effects of these of inflation and higher gas prices, et cetera, whereas Israel wanted to keep that war going. And so they were trying to gather information on us to find ways of keeping it going, which now clearly we see the war has resumed. We are putting ourselves in a position of extreme vulnerability to, again, this country that has not shown itself to be trustworthy. It is really shocking that we see Congress voting in this manner. It passed the House already and now is going to go to the Senate. The members of the Senate Armed Services Committee approved their version of the $1.14 trillion defense policy bill back in June, but Senate Democrats have blocked it from moving to the floor over opposition to the war with Iran and concerns about defense spending growth. I don't think they have yet scheduled it for a vote in the Senate. I suspect that the Senate will vote on it, and I imagine it will pass. But, you know, our understanding is that many, many constituents have been calling both their House members and their senators expressing extreme opposition to this effort to transform the nature of the U.S.-Israel relationship.
0: That was Anel Schelein, a research fellow with the Quincy Institute for Responsible Statecraft. Learn more about the plan to integrate the U.S. and Israeli military budgets by visiting our Between the Lines website at btlonline.org.

0: as the nation's attention is increasingly focused on the affordability crisis, where prices on just about everything are on the rise. This November's midterm election is a primary point of leverage voters have to register their opposition to current Trump administration policies. Public opinion polls find that there's increasing opposition to President Trump's war on Iran, his irrational imposition of tariffs that are in reality new taxes on American consumers, and deep cuts to Medicare and Medicaid. While many Democratic Party House and Senate candidates are banking on the unpopularity of Donald Trump's erratic, lawless, and authoritarian presidency to win elections this fall, progressive Democrats and activists assert that a return to the pre-Trump status quo is not a viable solution to the nation's many intractable problems. In July, the Institute for Policy Studies, a 62-year-old progressive think tank in Washington, released a report titled "Forging a Democracy That Works for All: Countering the Power of Billionaires, Corporations, and the Pentagon." Your reporter spoke with one of the co-authors of the report, Curry Peterson Smith, the Michael Ratner Middle East Fellow and co-director of the New Internationalism Project at IPS. Here he summarizes the report, identifying key measures to strengthen democracy with an emphasis on challenging the outsized influence of the U.S. military.
1: So identifying these key anti-democratic forces, you know, the billionaires, corporations, and the Pentagon, we basically issued this report saying we need to push back on the power of those institutions and those forces in favor of more democratic rights for everybody. And crucially, and this is a big part of my job, when we talk about fighting for democracy, that's critical, obviously, for domestic life here within the United States. But we also need to democratize U.S. foreign policy.
0: Curry, please summarize for our audience each of the top line action items in this blueprint to counter the power of billionaires, corporate influence, and the Pentagon. What are some of the specific actions that you're calling for?
1: I'm going to focus on the Pentagon stuff because that really is my job. But of course, I mean, there's any number of ways that we need to counter the power of billionaires and the kind of, I mean, influence isn't even strong enough a word, the way that they are kind of dominating U.S. politics in terms of their place in the political system. And of course, economically, you know, the kind of lack of regulation of their companies, the way that they are evading taxes, all of that is counter to democracy. And we address all of that. And and my colleagues at IPS who focus on economic inequality address that more specifically. When it comes to countering Pentagon influence, I mean, the first thing is just cutting this Pentagon budget, which at the moment is around $1 trillion, which is an unreal amount of money. And the Trump administration has decided that that's not enough, actually. They want $1.5 trillion. And we see what they use that money for. So we're saying first things first, cut that. The report says cut it in half. I want to be clear, that's a beginning. I don't think that we need to stay at cutting it in half. $500 trillion is still an unreal amount of money. But because it's so much money, you know, if we cut the Pentagon budget by that much, not only would that be of tremendous benefit to people around the world, because this kind of out of control war machine would not have the essentially unlimited resources that it has at the moment, but it'd be critical to people here as well. I mean, we are seeing not only that they are proposing a larger Pentagon budget, but they're proposing cutting, you know, the basic things that keep people alive, not just proposing, but cutting things like SNAP. They want to cut Social Security. You know, Trump is saying explicitly, we can't pay for things like childcare because we are waging wars. And so all of that needs to be reversed. Another thing that we say is, it's not us saying it, it's really reminding the constitutional fact that the president actually doesn't have the right to declare war. That is Congress's right. And when I say that, I want to be clear, I'm not for wars declared by Congress. Rather, I'm saying that we need Congress to exercise what they are charged with in the Constitution, which is they get to decide whether or not the U.S. goes to war. And at the moment, where the U.S. is carrying out any number of wars and military operations, we think that Congress needs to exercise its power to stop these wars. Over these past you know, 2+ decades, going on 25 years of the war on terror, that whole understanding that power lies with Congress has been corroded to the point where the president is now waging all kinds of military campaigns, and that needs to be reversed entirely. So those are some of the key things that we say in this report. The last thing is on the question of that I'll name here is on the question of military aid. And there has been an extremely important conversation that is only just beginning about the U.S. arming countries that are committing all kinds of horrendous violations. Obviously, there's been this outpouring of just disgust with Israel's genocide in Gaza, which is armed by the United States. And so we, again, need to, you know, review and stop that kind of aid. And I think, again, that's not an end, that's a beginning, because it's not just Israel that the U.S. is arming. There's all kinds of states committing horrendous crimes. And so it's time to reverse all those things.
0: That was Curry Peterson-Smith, the Michael Ratner Middle East Fellow and co-director of the New Internationalism Project at the Institute for Policy Studies. Find a link to read the Forging a Democracy That Works for All report by visiting our Between the Lines website at btlonline.org.

0: 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Thanks for listening on WESU in Middletown, Connecticut, WEFT in Champaign, Illinois, KVRF in Palmer, Alaska, dozens of other community radio stations across the U.S. and abroad, and wherever you get your favorite podcasts. Our theme music was written by Richard Hill and performed by Mikata. 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For Between the Lines, I'm Scott Harris.
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2: July 29th, 2026. Ariel Edwards Levy of CNN reported today that a new CNN poll conducted by the public opinion research firm SSRS found that 70% of adult Americans disapprove of the way President Donald J. Trump is handling the economy, while only 30% approve. A whopping 75% disapprove of how Trump is handling inflation, while only 25% approve. When it comes to gas prices, the numbers are even worse for the president. 79% disapprove, while only 21% approve. 65% think Trump's own economic policies have hurt the country, while only 22% think those policies have improved the economy. 73% of those polled said Trump hasn't paid enough attention to the country's most important problems, while 27% said he has the right priorities. 67% agreed that Trump puts his own gain over the good of the country. 34% agreed that he does not. Only 43% of those polled thought Trump has the stamina and sharpness to serve effectively as president, while 57% did not agree with that statement. As Edwards Levy notes, Trump's overall approval rating in the new CNN poll matches his rating just after the January 6, 2021 attack on the U.S. Capitol, his lowest ever, at 34%. The number of those who strongly disapprove of him is 50%, a new high, while only 15% strongly support him, a record low. Edwards Levy points out that people polled aren't keen on the way Trump's handling the situation in Iran. 72% disapprove, while only 28% approve. 67% think his actions there have hurt the U.S., while only 21% think those actions have helped the U.S. So, as she puts it, just 28% approve of his handling of the situation in Iran. 25% on inflation and 21% on gas prices, with significant pockets of disapproval, even among his supporters. Americans unhappy with Trump's war in Iran are unlikely to be cheered by the news from that conflict over the past few days. Andrew Egger wrote in The Bulwark today about how the Trump administration seems stuck in a loop, orbiting hopelessly around two demonstrably failed positions. If we bomb the hell out of them, they'll give us what we want. If we stop bombing them, they'll give us what we want. Adina Renner of the New York Times today called this the whiplash war and provided charts of attacks showing what this looping looks like on a daily basis. Meanwhile, Iranian negotiators have made their demands quite clear. Sanctions removed, troops out, no more discussion of nuclear weapons, and Iranian control of the Strait of Hormuz. Laura Wise, a scholar of peace and conflict resolution at the University of Edinburgh, told Renner that the process of ending the war has been complicated by the fact American negotiators seem focused on getting a deal rather than making peace. Davis Winkie of CNN reported that on Saturday, the Pentagon changed the way it was accounting for military personnel injured in the Iran war. After the removal from the Defense Casualty Analysis System of four members killed by Iranian strikes in Jordan and Iraq last week created an outcry and brought renewed attention to accusations the Pentagon was not being transparent about the human toll of the war. On Saturday, the Pentagon added more than 140 additional soldiers to the database and restored the four missing soldiers. The numbers now show 18 troops dead and another 624 wounded since February 28th, when Trump began strikes against Iran. Over the weekend, military strikes in the region paused as Trump decided against an escalation. According to U.S. officials who spoke to Eric Schmidt and Jonathan Swan of the New York Times, that decision came in part because the U.S. military is running low on Patriot anti-missile interceptors and other air defense munitions necessary to shoot down Iranian missiles. The journalists reported that the chairman of the Joint Chiefs of Staff, General Dan Kane, had warned that further combat would dangerously deplete interceptors, a leak that suggests real dissent within the White House over the execution of the war. On Meet the Press on Sunday, UN Ambassador Mike Waltz told host Kristen Welker that any problems with munitions were former President Joe Biden's fault, but added that the U.S. has everything it needs to conduct this campaign, and the people who are leaking this nonsense deserve to be in jail. Top advisors also expressed concern over a widening war and the economic crunch caused by the crisis. But yesterday, U.S. Central Command posted that forces from the Islamic Revolutionary Guard Corps had launched missiles in an attempted surprise attack on U.S. forces. Jared Malson and Suha Maaya of the Wall Street Journal noted that this surprise attack is the first in which the Iranians have gone on offense. Hamadreza Azizi, a visiting fellow specializing in Iran at the German Institute for International and Security Affairs, told the journalists that this shift indicates Iranian officials see themselves as having the upper hand. It was a signal of a sort of calibrated escalation. They might have increased confidence because, as John Irish and Jonathan Saul of Reuters reported yesterday, they are expecting a shipment of up to 400 Chinese-made shoulder-fired air defense missile launchers within weeks. U.S. Central Command said all of last night's Iranian missiles were intercepted. Trump nonetheless took the attacks poorly, telling the Fox News channel, "We are going to beat the out of them. We'll be hitting them hard. They're going to get a beating." U.S. and Saudi Arabian forces struck against an Iranian-backed militia in Iraq. Oil prices rose with the news of renewed strikes. Despite concerns about rising inflation, the Federal Open Market Committee voted 9-3 to hold interest rates steady. The three dissenting regional Fed bank presidents voted to raise interest rates. Concern over inflation and uncertainty about the economy sent the stock market plunging today in its worst day since April 2025, when Trump announced his Liberation Day tariffs. And so, Republicans are devoting themselves to serving red meat to their MAGA base, ginning up sound bites for distribution on social media. On the menu today was Dr. Anthony Fauci, the 85-year-old director of the National Institute of Allergy and Infectious Diseases, who, serving in that capacity for 38 years, advised seven different presidents of both parties. President George W. Bush awarded Fauci the Presidential Medal of Freedom for his work in creating the President's Emergency Plan for AIDS Relief, or PEPFAR, which has saved an estimated 26 million lives. Trump named Fauci to the President's Coronavirus Task Force in January 2020. But as Savannah Berman and Jeanine Santucci of USA Today reported in October 2020, Trump turned on Fauci as he cautioned against Trump's confident predictions that the disease would disappear quickly. By February 28th, Trump insisted that Democrats were politicizing COVID, and by April 26th, news broke that Trump wanted to sideline Fauci, although Fauci was considered trustworthy and viewed favorably by a 3-to-1 margin. By the summer, as Trump's panic over how the economic crisis caused by the pandemic might hurt his reelection prospects, he turned on Fauci, who continued to support measures to stop the spread of the disease. Trump worked to undermine Fauci's warnings, saying that the doctors and the Centers for Disease Control and Prevention were lying about COVID. By July, he mused about why Fauci had a high approval rating, and he didn't. When Fauci testified to Congress that U.S. cases were spiking while European countries were seeing sharp drops in COVID cases because European countries had shut down 95% of their economies while the U.S. had shut down only 50%, Trump posted, "Wrong. We have more cases because we have tested far more than any other country. If we tested less, there would be less cases." As Trump continued to criticize Fauci and yet ran a campaign ad suggesting Fauci endorsed his reelection, the doctor continued to emphasize that he was not a political person. He added, "And I have never, either directly or indirectly, endorsed a political candidate." In October, he dismissed Trump's attacks, saying, "They don't bother me. I know what my job is, and I've got to do it, and I'm going to do it. So that kind of, whatever you want to call it, is to me, it's noise." As Aaron Rupar reminded us today, Trump himself awarded a presidential commendation to Fauci in recognition of his exceptional effort on Operation Warp Speed. But with the arrival of a vaccine that helped to put the worst of the pandemic behind us, MAGA Republicans began to demonize Dr. Fauci, not only as a source of the mask mandates and school shutdowns they hated, but also as the source of the virus itself, alleging, without evidence, that the disease had escaped from a lab in Wuhan, China, for which the U.S. National Institutes of Health provided funding.

engaged in any wrongdoing, nor should acceptance be misconstrued as an admission of guilt for any offense. But Republicans have continued to demonize Fauci, ginning up anger against him in their base, even as the rest of the country has moved on. Now, with the political tides running so strongly against the Republicans before the 2026 midterm elections, they are clearly trying to rekindle the fury of the last presidential election. As the Associated Press reported today, for years, Senator Rand Paul, a Republican of Kentucky, has accused Fauci of lying about the origins of COVID, an accusation Fauci has called preposterous in testimony before Congress. Paul has repeatedly called for Fauci's arrest and imprisonment, and in 2023 published a book with Fauci on the cover, explicating what he called the Great COVID Cover-Up. The Trump administration has fed Paul's crusade, with Secretary of Health and Human Services Robert F. Kennedy Jr. searching for 8 months to find Fauci's private diary on government computers, then handing the files over to Paul and to Senator Ron Johnson, a Republican of Wisconsin. Neither Kennedy, Paul, nor Johnson told Fauci they had obtained his 1,000-page diary before they published it in full last week. In July 2021, Fauci wrote in his diary that an analysis of the viruses used in the Wuhan lab clearly indicates that it is molecularly impossible for the viruses under the auspices of the NIH grant to have been manipulated into or evolved into the COVID virus. Now chair of the Homeland Security and Governmental Affairs Committee, Paul subpoenaed Fauci in June to appear before the committee. Unwillingly, as his lawyers noted Paul's many statements calling for Fauci to be jailed, Fauci did so today. In an opening statement, Fauci said that he believed the sole reason Paul is calling me before this committee is to get me to say something, anything, that could vindicate his repeated public pledges that I end up, in his words, quote, behind bars, unquote. Any reasonable person who has followed his unhinged obsession with me would readily come to the same conclusion, he said. Therefore, although it pains me to do so because of the respect I have for the legislative branch of government and my decades-long record of cooperating with Congress, under the advice of my attorneys, I will invoke my right under the Fifth Amendment of the Constitution to refrain from answering your questions. More than 100 times he did exactly that, as Republicans berated him, calling him a narcissist and a megalomaniac and a liar, mocking him and asking him, "Do you feel like you're in deep?" What Republicans did not do is introduce any evidence that the 85-year-old lifelong public servant had broken any laws. More to the point was Senator Bernie Moreno, a Republican of Ohio, yelling at Fauci about closings during the pandemic, blustering, "Who the f*** do you think you were?" F-bombs are rare on the Senate floor, and the outburst has gotten significant media attention. That attention has distracted from the other reason Moreno is in the news. As Abby Vasulis of Mother Jones reported, Moreno has said nothing as his daughter's ex-husband, Representative Max Miller, a Republican of Ohio, has been credibly charged with the violent abuse of her and their 2-year-old daughter. As the Republicans struggle to hold on to their congressional majorities, Republican leaders have refused to call for Miller, who is running for a third term, to resign. August 1st, 2026. In a classic Friday night news dump, the Department of Justice last night moved to dismiss the criminal charges against David Hearn, the U.S. Olympian the Justice Department indicted for vandalizing the Lincoln Memorial reflecting pool. The filing says that damage to the reflecting pool in June 2026
was the result of flawed installation by the contractor, Atlantic Industrial Coatings, AIC,

0: and the rush to complete the project prior to events associated with the America 250 celebration in the weeks surrounding Independence Day 2026. President Donald J. Trump announced in April that he was planning to renovate the reflecting pool, and on May 7th said it would take a week and cost about $1.8 million. By May 8th, the cost had jumped to $13.1 million, with the contract awarded on a no-bid basis. When the pool reopened on June 6th, Trump declared it a triumph, writing on social media, "Thank you, President Trump." But the day after the reservoir filled with water, algae began to bloom in it. A spokesperson for the Interior Department said the algae were residual and a normal part of the process of refilling the pool. President Donald J. Trump is an expert builder who has fixed the reflecting pool for good, unlike the failed and extremely costly attempt by Obama and Biden, she said in a statement. By June 16th, crews from the National Park Service were pouring hydrogen peroxide into the water to kill the algae that had turned the pool bright green, even as Trump insisted the pool was perfect. By Thursday, June 18th, the new blue epoxy at the bottom of the pool was peeling off and floating in the vivid green pool. David Fahrenthold reported in the New York Times that the National Park Service contracted not only the coating and painting of the pool under a no-bid contract, the price tag had jumped to at least $14.2 million, but also an additional $1.7 million contract for a water purification system. That no-bid contract went to a firm called Greenwater Services, whose ultimate owner is the J.J. Cafaro Investment Trust, led by Trump donor John J. Cafaro, whose wife chaired the 2017 International Red Cross Ball at Mar-a-Lago and who lives near Mar-a-Lago at a mansion that is listed as the water treatment company's address in Florida corporate records. On June 19th, U.S. Park Police officers arrested 67-year-old Hearn, a former Olympic canoe racer who had stopped by the pool on a 52-mile bike ride and reached into the water to feel what the detached material felt like, for destruction of public property. "I didn't vandalize anything," Hearn told David J. Lynch and Aaron Schaefer of the Washington Post. "I didn't destroy or break or peel anything. By the time I realized what was going on, I was being put in handcuffs." That night, Trump blamed radical left lunatics, most likely Democrats, who have spent their lives trying to ruin our country, for some real problems with vandalism at the beautiful reflecting pool. By the next day, he was blaming multiple individuals for vandalizing our nation's magnificent reflecting pool. "Who would do such a thing? These are very serious crimes having to do with the destruction of national monuments. Years in jail. Work will begin immediately on its repair." Minnesota Governor Tim Walz commented, "Found an imaginary problem, said only they could fix it, didn't listen to experts, hired buddies who grifted millions, failed miserably, bragged how great it went. The entire Trump presidency in a nutshell." Administration officials insisted that the problems with the reflecting pool renovations were entirely the fault of vandals. White House Press Secretary Caroline Leavitt pushed back on Walz's statement, saying, "The vandalism is very real." Jeanine Pirro, the U.S. Attorney for the District of Columbia, scoffed at the idea that there had not been vandalism, telling Jesse Waters of the Fox News Channel that she had just been at the pool and someone was intent on doing incredible damage to the pool. Interior Secretary Doug Burgum told Dana Bash of CNN that the contractors had nothing to do with the problems. It was vandalism. He insisted the government could prove there were vandals and suggested there were photographs. When Bash pressed him over whether the government actually had photographs of a person or people cutting a 300 or 350-foot gash in the bottom of the reflecting pool, he deflected, saying, "I'm not sure why you and others in the media think that you want to keep trying to question the president's version of events." On June 29th, Trump posted, "The reflecting pool, which suffered great damage due to the vandals and radical left scum that hate our country, has been, for the past 2 days, in full operation. It looks beautiful. After July 4th, we will release the water, fix the damage done to the very expensive waterproof matting with the use of sharp knives and muscle, including the 350-foot gash along its right side, and have it looking as good as it was 2 weeks ago when it was absolutely perfect." Now, of course, the Department of Justice's filing proves that the idea of vandals was always a lie. The problems with the renovation of the reflecting pool were exactly what critics said all along. A hasty, expensive, ill-thought-out project failed. This case is so bad, Chris Geidner of Law Dork noted, that Pirro went out of her way to blame the Interior Department for the misguided indictment. The disparity between the fantasy Trump and his cronies sold to their supporters and the reality of the situation when they were forced to prove their allegations in court matters. Administration officials insisted before the media that the project had been a great success, hurt only by radical left scum that hate our country. In order to prove their lie, administration officials used the power of the government to harass, indict, and threaten a random individual whom they could blame for their own failures. Then, when forced to prove their allegations in a court of law, they withdrew the claim entirely. This has always been the pattern of Trump and his cronies. Weave a fantasy story in front of friendly media cameras, a fantasy of their own great success undercut by haters, then abandon or lose the legal cases based on the fantasy. For all the bluster before the cameras of Trump cronies insisting the 2020 election was stolen, Trump's attorneys backed away from the claims. They either withdrew or lost all but one of the 60 lawsuits they brought over the election. As a headline in the Wall Street Journal put it in 2020, Trump cries voter fraud. In court, his lawyers don't. The one case Trump's lawyers won found that the Pennsylvania Secretary of State overstepped by allowing voters extra time to provide missing identification for mail-in ballots. Even with that ruling, Daniel Barnes of NBC News reported, Biden still won the state by more than 80,000 votes. Even as reality makes it clear that his claims are a fantasy, Trump continues to spin his yarns, seeming to have little else to convince voters to support him. Today, he doubled down on his insistence that vandals caused the problem with the reflecting pool. I disagree 100% with Jeanine Pirro, the U.S. Attorney for the District of Columbia, on the reflecting pool. I don't know what she was thinking. To me, it was a pure case of vandalism. There may have been some contractor difficulty, but the major damage was caused by vandals. President DJT.
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3: Welcome to Left, Right, and Center. Affordability, we hear it all the time now in our politics. What does it really mean, and who should we trust to deliver it? Democrats are certainly pounding the affordability message, saying President Trump began a global tariff war and a war in Iran that have both pushed prices up for Americans. We'll talk about what actual ideas Democrats are offering to bring relief. So far, the boldest ideas have come from their more progressive members, and that could be a political challenge for Dems. Republicans have their own challenge. GOP lawmakers have seemed willing to work on bipartisan solutions on affordability, but President Trump keeps undermining them. Why? Later, a policy debate. Mo and Sarah pick apart each other's ideas for how to bring prices down. And Dr. Anthony Fauci's refusal to answer questions about COVID in a congressional hearing. Was he justified in that decision? That is all coming up on Left, Right, and Center. Welcome to Left, Right, and Center, everybody. I'm David Green. Well, the midterms that we have been talking about for quite a while now, they're getting closer. They are less than 100 days away. Republicans, of course, control the White House. They control Congress. Democrats are really hoping they can flip the House, maybe even the Senate as well, by hitting on the number one issue, according to many Americans right now, and that is affordability.
4: The cost of living is way up. Housing is unaffordable. Gas prices are out of control. Republicans have mismanaged the economy. They don't deserve an A-plus grade. They deserve a pink slip. And in November, America is going to fire them.
3: They deserve a pink slip. That is original. I've never heard that in our politics before. Hakeem Jeffries, the House Minority Leader, stating the Democratic message there. Republicans, though, we should say, I don't think are going to give up that easily. They are on defense. They are pushing hard. President Trump said last week, as he has been saying for months, that there is no affordability crisis anymore, and that is because of him.
5: What are you going to do about the prices? And they said, they used the word, first time I heard it, it was a word, you know, made up by the Democrats. Affordability. They said, affordability. I said, I've been here one day. Don't worry, I'll take care of it. And we're taking care of it.
3: Sounds like some old English monarch talking about this affordability. So who are we supposed to believe here? Because the answer really that will be up to voters, I mean, it's going to do a lot to decide these pivotal elections this fall, and voters are then going to pin their hopes on whomever wins. So that's where I want to start with our Left, Right, and Center crew. Mo Alethi on the left, Sarah Isger on the right. It is becoming clear that the Democrats seem to be listening to you, Mo, and focusing on affordability, although I think you've been telling them to sort of make a multi-layered message and bring in a lot of what President Trump has been focusing on, the ballroom and all sorts of things, and the fact that he has not been focusing on affordability. But I guess, Mo, scale of 1 to 10, grades, like how is your party messaging right now and how disciplined are they being?
6: It's getting better. You asked earlier, who should voters believe?
3: Right.
6: And the answer is they should believe their own eyes. They should believe their own bank statements. When they walk down the grocery aisle, if they feel like it is getting more expensive to buy groceries, if it continues to be too expensive for them to fill up their gas tanks, then they've got their answer about who to believe. And honestly, I mean, Donald Trump could not sound more like Joe Biden in talking about this issue if he tried. He ran entirely on the notion that Joe Biden was out of touch on the cost of living for people, and he now could not sound more like him. So Democrats, I think, are picking up on this, and there's really three pieces that they can connect. He promised to bring your costs down, and he hasn't. He's done it while enriching himself, and he's done it while focusing on all the other things. And you're hearing more and more Democrats deliver that.
3: Sarah, I mean, part of what President Trump is saying, though, is that if there is any crisis here, it is because of what Joe Biden left behind. Here's a little more of the president.
7: 18 months ago, we inherited a catastrophe from the Biden and from the radical left Democrats. They created the worst inflation in 48 years.
3: Now, I mean, Trump has had time in office, as Mo said. He has started a global tariff war. He started a war in Iran, both of which have affected the cost of everyday things. Numbers out this week said inflation have been helping to drag down the economy in the second quarter. But, you know, can the president reasonably say, you know, you have to look back to a year and a half ago and look at what I was dealt with, or are we past that?
8: You know, as long as this country has existed, we've held presidents responsible for things that they frankly aren't all that responsible for. Well, in an era where Congress isn't really doing anything and these presidents want to run the government by executive order, you kind of can hold them responsible for a lot more stuff than you used to be able to. So the answer to your question is yes, I think he can absolutely try to explain what he inherited from Biden and why that takes longer to fix than he initially said it would, especially on the campaign trail where he basically said he'd be able to fix it like on the first day or whatever. And they should take into account the things that he's done, which economists said on the front end would cause higher prices, like tariffs and like starting a war with Iran. Like, both can be true at the same time. Joe Biden did cause huge inflation. Now, again, I think that administration would say, like, yeah, we knew that would happen, at least to some extent, but look at the alternative that we were faced with. Like, everyone sort of has their justifications. Fair enough. Voters should look at all of the above and make their decision. I guess I'm both, you know, sad or whatever that, like, yeah, it actually is presidents making these decisions.
3: Well, I want to say, like, and Mo, this is sort of stating the obvious and stating what you said, but I think it's important to underscore this. Like, we're living in a time now where many years are going by when we have not had a president who a lot of Americans feel like is empathizing with them and feeling their economic pain. You know, President Trump is sounding out of touch right now, as you said. Joe Biden was criticized for sounding out of touch when he was suggesting that the economy was recovering, but that just wasn't matching the way Americans were feeling. And I just want to listen back to Biden on 60 Minutes back in 2022.
9: No, I'm telling the American people that we're going to get control of inflation and their prescription drug prices are going to be a hell of a lot lower. Their health care costs are going to be a lot lower. Their basic costs for everybody, their energy prices are going to be lower.
3: I mean, Mo, can we not have a president in this country who knows how to connect with Americans on their economic pain and make them feel cared for?
6: It's been a problem, right? Like, I get it. The Biden theory was prices are going to have to go up because we're going to have to do some things in order to avoid a depression. It's going to jack up prices and it's going to hurt. And I get it. And we're working on that. Right. Instead, what we heard was, and it's all going to be great.
8: There's no trade-offs in life, just free lunch.
6: People didn't believe that. Now you have a president who is saying, I've already fixed it. Look what I inherited and I've already fixed it. When the reality is, and this is where Trump, why so many Republican members of Congress are freaking out, is because he's president who has actually made it worse. The one thing, right? Biden said, I'm going to save the economy from collapse. He could argue he did, but as Sarah said, there was a trade-off. The year Trump said, I am going to bring your prices down. And what do we feel? The exact opposite. 18 months later, gas is more expensive than it was when Joe Biden left office. Groceries are more expensive than when Joe Biden left office. And you have a president saying, there's no problem. I got this. I got it right where I want it. That's where the electoral reckoning could come in this November.
3: Yeah, the electoral reckoning that could punish congressional Republicans, not just for the state of the economy, but also, like, Sarah, President Trump is not helping them at all. Like, I think about their track record recently. They, like, Republicans in Congress, you know, you said that Congress isn't doing that much. They're trying to do some things. Like, Republicans tried to work with Democrats to pass a housing affordability bill that the president has just seemed to undermine at every step, like wanting to hold up on that until he got his Save America Act. He also said that the affordability bill just didn't really do anything. So I'm just wondering, like, what position does that put Republicans in if you have the president undermining them at every step?
8: What's that story about the frog and the scorpion, you know, and the frog's like crossing the water and the scorpion's like, give me a ride. And the frog's like, you're going to sting me.
3: Yeah.
8: And the scorpion's like, yeah, but like, I won't. Think about it. Like, that's not in my interest. If I stung you, we would both drown. And the frog's like, oh, that's a good point. Okay, hop on. And then halfway across, the scorpion stings the frog and they both drowned.
3: That's what's happening.
8: That is the midterms for Republicans in 2026.
6: But it's okay, guys. It's okay. It's like, it's okay because the president's really focused on this ballroom. And he's really focused on the architectural designs of Dulles Airport, which actually is going to end up making airline tickets more expensive. But he's focused on it, guys. He's also focused on the Trump arch over, right? Like, this is what the election can come down to for Democrats. It is, I promise you something, he didn't do it. And look what he's focusing on instead. A war we didn't ask for. And all this other cosmetic stuff.
8: You know what's interesting, David? If you look just like micro moment here, Donald Trump has appointed Todd Blanche as acting attorney general under the Vacancies Reform Act, which in my view is worthy of a challenge in a courtroom. Because Todd Blanche was the number two at DOJ, he can actually stay acting like forever and ever. Amen. Donald Trump nominates him for attorney general. Todd Blanche goes in and assures the Republican senators that the slush fund is dead. This idea that, you know, the Department of Justice would simply hand out $1.776 billion to be distributed as Trump sees fit, not going to happen.
3: Which is part of Mo's point, like Trump doing stuff like that with the slush fund while Americans are struggling with gas prices.
8: Don't worry, Republican senators, it's dead. So John Cornyn and Tom Tillis are like, cool, we'd like that in writing. And no, that's not happening. And so instead, the president has at least floated the idea of simply withdrawing the nomination and waiting until those two senators are out of office in January and resubmitting the nomination. That is a great example of the scorpion biting you halfway into the water.
3: What does Trump get out of being the scorpion who keeps biting his fellow Republicans?
8: Here's my theory. Donald Trump, unlike almost any past president that I've certainly studied, is not policy driven. He's not ideologically driven. In his view, his legacy is him, right? And part of the himness of it is that only he can do it. So if he leaves office and Republicans win, if they win without his name on the ballot, that means he wasn't necessary. If a Republican wins in 2028, that means it wasn't only Trump can do it. Past presidents and, you know, good mentors that any of us have worked with in life see their legacy through the people who carry it on after them. That in fact, you know, a Democrat winning in 2016 would mean that Barack Obama had done a good job, that his legacy was secured. It's in his interest for Democrats to win after he is out of office and can't run again. That's not how Donald Trump sees the world. And Republicans, I think, are waking up to that reality a little bit late here.
3: Mo, can I put you on the spot a little bit? This is something I've been puzzling through. Like, how we keep using this term affordability. What does that word bring up for you? How should Americans and voters hear that and interpret what we mean by affordability? It's such a catch-all.
6: Oh, I think it's how we started this conversation, right? What do you feel when you're living your day-to-day life and you're at the checkout counter or you're at the gas pump?
3: Like, can I afford the things that I need in my life?
6: Do I have to start making trade-offs that I did not used to have to make? We've talked about that for many years in the context of like prescription drugs, right? No one should have to face the terrible decision of, can I afford to pay my rent or pay for my prescriptions this month? Everyday life is becoming more and more of an economic, a fiscal burden for people in their everyday life. That's it. That's what affordability means.
3: Sarah, does that resonate with you? Like it's sort of you're feeling more trade-offs in your life than you had 6 months ago, 12 months ago. Something is changing and it's putting more pressure on you and your family.
8: Yes, asterisk. Because we see those you know, the vibes version of the economy depend a lot on who's in the White House, right? Democrats suddenly feel the economy is doing far worse if there's a Republican in the White House, and vice versa. Republicans suddenly feel the economy is doing much better when a Republican's in the White House. That tends to tell you that it is not a pure measure of something, that partisanship is trumping, at least for some people, or at least to some percent, their true feelings about what their family is experiencing. And that's true for a whole bunch of other things.
6: But I would normally agree with you, Sarah, but that's what makes this moment so politically remarkable and interesting to me, because the polling is showing right now that on questions like affordability, overwhelmingly, people are saying, no, it's worse. No, prices are too high, including a significant number of Republicans in a way that we haven't seen before, right?
8: No, it's true. The problem is that what you would see if it were a true measure is it should be about the same for Republicans and Democrats, and it's not.
6: I don't disagree with that, but we are seeing it break more than it usually does. We are seeing more consensus than we normally would. More people are willing to take off their partisan blinder on this because it is too expensive.
8: Or they're not even taking it off. That's how high the water has risen.
3: They're keeping the blinder on and they're just saying, this is bad. And
6: this is bad.
3: I'm not going to let my blinder affect how I feel and who I'm holding accountable.
6: Yeah.
3: Love to hear what you all out there have been thinking about when it comes to affordability and you know, some of the pressures in your own lives, and talk about it. Have a conversation. You can join the Left, Right, and Center community conversation. We're on Substack. We'll send you a weekly inbox reminder to hone up on the show and just start talking to one another and talking to us. You can join at kcrwlrc.substack.com. That's kcrwlrc.substack.com. And Mo and Sarah and I are going to be back in just a minute. We are going to keep talking about affordability and see what ideas Sarah and Mo think might be best if they had their druthers. We'll be back with more Left, Right, and Center. Welcome back to Left, Right, and Center. I'm David Green. We've been talking about affordability, which is an issue that's on the mind of a lot of American voters right now. We've seen polling show that many Americans are not happy with President Trump and how he has been managing the economy. Democrats obviously pounding the message of affordability. President Trump, as we said a short while ago, has been making the argument that he inherited an economic crisis from President Biden and has been working hard to address it. I want to spend some time getting into substance. Mo, you know, I think about some of the Democratic initiatives out there to address affordability. New York's Mayor Zohran Mamdani announced that the city is going to be opening municipal-owned grocery stores that will have a 30% discount on essential items. None of them sound like they're going to be opening anytime soon. We're talking about like 2027 at the earliest and another one in 2029. I don't know. That's one idea that's out there that's gotten a lot of attention. Also, no-cost childcare is an idea that we have seen brought by New Mexico's Democratic governor. They're the first state now to offer universal no-cost childcare, which is a big deal for families who are trying to, you know, work jobs and find ways to take care of their kids. Like, as you start to think about the substance of this, those are a couple ideas that are out there. Where does your mind go with things that could actually be effective versus just messaging?
6: So I think there's two ways to think about this. One, I think the Democratic establishment has sort of abdicated the big ideas lane to the progressive wing. And that's why the progressive wing is getting some traction, because they sound like they are coming up with bold ideas, whereas the establishment seems to be afraid of bold ideas.
3: Why are they afraid? Why be afraid? Why are they afraid of bold ideas?
6: Because bold ideas tend to be more politically polarizing. Hmm. And so there's a trade-off, right? If I can channel Sarah for a second, there's a trade-off where some big, bold ideas are more politically controversial. There may be less of a path. So thinking about it in a couple of different ways, I'm all for big, bold ideas. So let's talk about food and groceries for a second. One bold idea that some people have talked about, free school meals for every kid. Bernie Sanders has proposed that. 9 states have already done that. It's got real cost savings for families. Like a New York family with 2 kids would save about $350. There's really not much you can do on groceries that would save up to $300 a month for your average family, right? That's a big thing. Is it politically passable? I don't know. One thing that is politically passable that would actually have real impact is to undo the SNAP cuts in the farm bill, right? The food stamps.
3: Food assistance, yeah.
6: That has a real impact on people. So that's something that maybe is more politically palatable. So I think on each of these issues, and we could go through this exercise on gas, on energy, on a whole host of issues, we should be talking about the big, bold things, but we should also be looking at some of those more digestible, politically palatable ones. I'll give one more example.
3: Yeah, go ahead.
6: And this one is actually has been bipartisan. If we're going to stay in the grocery lane.
3: Grocery aisle. We're staying in the grocery aisle. Sorry.
6: In the grocery aisle. Sorry. The number of states with both Democratic and Republican governors that are getting rid of the sales tax on groceries. Right? Sarah Huckabee Sanders in Arkansas and J.B. Pritzker in Illinois both signed grocery tax repeals, or at least temporary ones, on the same day. There seems to be, one, a recognition out in the states by both Democrats and Republicans that this is something that needs to be tackled, and maybe a bipartisan consensus in one way to do it.
3: Sarah, bipartisan idea like that we hear coming from places like Arkansas, Illinois, you like that?
8: Okay. You know, oftentimes on this podcast, it may seem like Mo and I agree too much.
6: Yeah, that's about to change.
8: But if you want to talk policy, I'm a conservative.
3: Okay. So we're not ending grocery sales taxes
8: no.
3: In your
8: actually,
3: perfect world.
8: There's a reason that Mo said that one's bipartisan.
3: Okay.
8: And everything else Mo said is the most cockamamie, dumb stuff I can imagine. Why? Not that Mo is, by the way. I just want to be very clear.
6: Thank you. I was about to ask for a clarification. Thank you.
8: Mo would never be cockamamie dum-dum. There is a difference between affordability and wealth transfers. Wealth transfers do not create anything. They just take money from one person and give it to another person in the form of taxes that you pay to the government. Then the government takes some off the top and then they pay it to someone else. All of those other ideas were wealth transfer ideas. They will not help with affordability because someone else paid it. And by the way, we have no money, guys. We have borrowed so much flipping money. Our national debt is a joke.
3: Give me an example of a wealth transfer idea that maybe you heard from Mo there or didn't. So just so we understand.
8: Let's take the free lunches, David. That idea, at least when it was done in Minnesota, was for all kids in public schools. Maybe even it included private, but I don't think so. And it was, you know, you're going to take taxpayer dollars from the people who pay taxes, which is about 50%, maybe a little bit more of the country. And for anyone who has kids, including those who can pay for lunch, we're going to give them a free lunch. Like, you're just transferring the money from one group of people to another group of people. That is a wealth transfer.
3: But can't you offer immediate assistance and address an immediate need and then sort of deal with the ramifications of the wealth transfer with other policies?
8: Where's the money coming from, David? That money's already being spent, which is why we're having to borrow money. So in order to now have the free lunches, you're going to take money from some other thing that the government is doing to do this. So not only is it a wealth transfer, you're not willing to discuss the trade-off of what isn't getting funded. Wait, I haven't even gotten to my ideas.
6: I love this. By the way, thank you, Sarah. Like, we are having an actual left versus right conversation here, which
3: I'm
6: love.
3: Euphoric. This is fantastic.
6: And by the way, I mean, that's fine. Give your idea. I was just going to say, you asked a question, maybe it was rhetorical, where's the money come from? We could start with the Iran war. Like, that's one place we could start because that could actually go a long way towards dealing with some of this.
3: Stop the Iran war, offer food assistance to kids in schools.
8: You know what? If we actually had a balanced budget law that required Congress to point to how they're paying for things, I might be much more comfortable with these sort of wealth transfer programs because I might not like where the money was going on the front end, as Mo says. But oftentimes I hear sort of the same line over and over again. We'll tax the billionaires more. We'll take it from DOD. And like, everything can't come from that. That is one bucket of money that Democrats, at least in their policy proposals, have spent about 500 times. You could tax billionaires at 100% and it would not pay for Mondani's, you know, policy list. So let me give you some ideas that will actually create wealth, help with affordability that aren't wealth transfers. One, housing regulations make building housing significantly more expensive. There's bipartisan consensus on this. The NIMBYs are costing you money, the not in my backyards.
3: Local zoning laws. I mean, local zoning laws are a huge problem, you're saying.
8: Oh, they're local, they're state, they're everything in between, and they make housing way, way more expensive. It's not being built, and that makes the scarcity more expensive as well. That is an easy one to make housing more affordable in the United States.
6: Agreed. That is a bipartisan one, too. This totally. Is one we could actually get done.
3: You're listening to Left, Right, and Center from KCRW. We are getting some ideas from Sarah, some conservative ideas that could help with affordability and not be just wealth transfers, which is the term that you were using for some of the, I think you said cockamamie ideas coming from the left. But please continue.
8: Okay. Number two, after, housing regulations and restrictions, would be licensing regulations and restrictions. You have to have a license to be a florist in Louisiana, to practice horse dentistry, all sorts of things where states have required licensing, which again is group capture. The people who were florists came up with the idea that you had to have a license so that nobody else could become a florist and bring down prices. So not only does it prevent people from going into a job, it raises the prices for everyone else who wants that product. There's interior design has to have a license in some of these states. I mean, look this up. There's plenty of libertarian websites about it. Number three idea, the RAINS Act. This would require any regulation that is passed by an agency that would have more than $100 million of economic impact on the country to actually go through Congress. Again, these regulations help the big and powerful and well-supplied with lobbyists and lawyers because they're in the room when these regulations are made. They're really hard then for anyone to come in and try to compete with the big complicated industries because it's the regulatory barrier is too high. And last, as I mentioned, the balanced budget amendment so that Congress would actually have to tell you when they want to spend money on some new thing that they're promising you, they'd have to tell you where that money's coming from instead of just borrowing and borrowing and borrowing and promising everyone literally a free lunch when there is no such thing.
3: Mo, I think you said we could turn to fuel prices. I'm curious for some ideas that you would have. Like, what have you seen out there coming from Democrats that you think are worthy ideas to help Americans who are just dealing with these horrible prices at the pump?
6: Yeah, one of the biggest problems with, like, gas, the cost of oil is determined by global markets. So there's not a lot that your average member of Congress can do to truly impact this other than stop the war that is jacking up global oil prices, right? Like, that's number one, Congress. You can stop this war by not further funding it. That will bring down global oil prices and that will help people at the pump. Now, we're seeing some other things happening in the absence of a Congress that is willing to do that. We're seeing some other things happening around the country. We've seen some governors, both Democrats and Republicans, suspend, maybe not eliminate, but suspend state gas taxes. The problem with that too often is that that money does have to come from somewhere, and it's typically sort of road construction. The highway fund, the road fund. So different states have been playing with different ways to do that. But that is absolutely, if any state does do that, it ought to be a suspension, not an elimination. I get it. It's appealing right now. And people do need relief right now in the absence of congressional action on the war. But it's not going to be the long-term fix.
3: Sarah, I think about some ideas from the right. I mean, President Trump made some news for pushing these Freedom Fuel Network stations, a bunch of discount gas stations that if people went there, they could pay lower prices. That feels kind of like a wealth transfer to me, unless I'm...
8: Yeah, can we stop calling them ideas from the right, which implies that they would be conservative ideas? Having a discount gas station is literally no different than having a discount grocery store. Mayor Mamdani.
3: Trump and Mamdani are in lockstep when it comes to those two ideas, yeah.
6: Trump's a socialist. We should all just start calling him that.
8: At some point, that's not even really socialism. That's just straight communism. Like, I have plenty of pictures and to show you and books that you can read that shows what happens when the government runs the grocery stores. I hope you don't like having food. If the government runs the gas stations, the same thing is going to happen. I don't know why anyone thinks otherwise. By the way, I've seen some people talk about like the liquor stores, state-run liquor stores. That's not about giving you a discount. That's the point, right? It's not lowering the prices. It's actually to like regulate the sale of alcohol for blue law reasons. So no, state-run liquor stores are nowhere in the vicinity of what we're talking about. I've said this many, many times. We don't have a conservative party and a liberal party anymore. We used to. And so for most Americans in their lifetime, that has been the difference. The size and scope of government has been what we're arguing about. That is not the case anymore. So I would say ideas from this administration or ideas from Republicans, but please don't say ideas from the right.
3: Well, what about, let me ask you for some ideas from the right and from conservatives. Like what dealing with fuel prices, what do you think would be most effective right now?
8: Increase supply. That's how we lower prices. It's a really simple graph. It's guns and butter. You learned it in high school.
3: How do we increase supply right now?
8: You do more drilling in the United States. You increase domestic supply. We have a lot of oil. We have a lot of natural gas.
3: But then you start running up against Democrats who say that's really sensitive to the environment.
8: Welcome to the trade-offs. Do you want lower gas prices or do you want to, you know, keep your environmental policy on less drilling, including offshore drilling? I mean, they're just against all energy exploration in the United States, which
10: are we really? Because I don't remember Democrats getting in the wind of wind and solar and other forms of energy
8: that is not going to lower your
10: working,
8: car gas prices. That,
10: but it would lower your overall energy prices, right? It would.
8: I'm all for it. As long as you stop subsidizing it. That's the problem, is the Democrats kept spending. I mean, this is what created Elon Musk, or Democratic subsidies for Elon Musk, where again, that's a wealth transfer. You took taxpayer dollars and moved them over to Elon Musk. God knows he needed it.
10: And we are beginning to conflate just gas prices with overall energy. And I want to be careful there, because I do think focusing on all of the other types of renewable energies, clean energies that the last two Democratic administrations were investing in and focusing on.
8: Investing is the problem.
10: Can help bring down energy costs. But fuel is something that we also cannot ignore, especially right now, especially in a world where the current administration is killing all investment in those other types of energy sources. So we're taking away a major source of energy, putting all of our eggs in the basket of fuel, doing boneheaded things like launching unnecessary wars in Iran to jack up fuel costs. And now we're screwed on both ends of the equation.
8: Not disagreeing. I just want to make a difference between increasing supply of domestic energy means allowing private companies to do exploration. When you're talking about wind and solar, no one's stopping that. What Democrats want is to spend taxpayer dollars to increase the supply of that by subsidizing private businesses to build more things. No one's stopping them from doing that on their own. It doesn't make economic sense to build more. I'm not even necessarily against all of that, Mo, but it is a huge distinction between what we're talking about.
3: Can I loop back as we sort of wrap up this part of the conversation? Mo, I'm struck by something you said about progressives like Mamdani are seen as having the big, bold ideas, and more moderate Democrats are seen as not having big, bold ideas. Like, this kind of conversation, I love it so much, because there are ideas out there that could actually make a difference in people's lives, and you could talk about trade-offs and so forth. I just feel like we're going to fall into this next couple months where, you know, it looks like the more progressive Democrats have the bold ideas, and that falls right into kind of the Republican messaging trap, which is saying the people who are telling you how to address your economic concerns are the crazy communists and socialists. And that's going to shape the conversation. And that's unfortunate.
10: I think that's right. The Democratic Party ought to be having a big debate between the different wings of the party. Like, that's good for the party to do that, if both sides are bringing their A games to the debate. And when I say A game, I mean be compelling. Give just a compelling vision of what life would be like with you in charge. And right now, the more establishment, moderate, what I really see as the safe wing of the party, right? They play everything safe, is not offering a compelling vision. They're offering, here's what we are trying to stop, right? They're making it all about all the bad things Trump does that they're trying to stop. They're not saying, here's what you get from us. And they've got things they can say if they're stop being afraid of their own shadow.
3: All right. I think we have so much more to talk about when it comes to affordability, and I love getting into substance and policy. We are going to take a break and come back and talk about Dr. Anthony Fauci, who came to Congress and said very little to lawmakers this week. We'll be back with more Left, Right, and Center.
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3: All right, welcome back to Left, Right, and Center, everybody. I am David Green here with Sarah Isger on the right and Moa Lathy on the left. I want to talk about a pretty tense standoff on Capitol Hill in recent days. Republican Senator Rand Paul held a committee hearing that was focused on the COVID pandemic, and his main target in the hot seat was the face of the government's COVID response, Dr. Anthony Fauci.
12: The only conclusion I can reach is that the sole reason he is calling me before this committee is to get me to say something, anything, that could vindicate his repeated public pledges that I end up, in his words, quote, behind bars.
3: Because of that, Anthony Fauci pleaded the fifth over 100 times in this hearing. He basically just became a target of other people talking the entire time to talk about their ideas. Sarah, I mean, Democrats have called this just political theater. You know, what do you see as Rand Paul's ultimate goal with this? He did leave the door open to asking federal prosecutors to determine whether Dr. Fauci committed a criminal act, which sounds extraordinary.
8: Let's for a moment try our hardest to not be partisans. We went through a life-changing pandemic. The entire country did. I don't think it's crazy to ask the people who were in charge to come testify before Congress and to tell us, you know, sort of an after action, how decisions were made and how truthful they were with the American people at the time. And I think the answer to that, I think we now know, is a little bit mixed, including from Anthony Fauci's own diaries that he kept on government computers. Just, you know, I've given this advice before, like if you're going to go do criming, don't bring your cell phone with you. There's like a corollary for that in government. If you're going to keep a diary or carry on an affair, don't do it on your work phone. Also, if we're going to put our partisan, you know, hat back on, there were so many people on the left who said, if you take the fifth, you've admitted you broke the law. By the way, they were wrong at the time. They did this when Michael Cohen was testifying, when Donald Trump took the fifth. And it was like,
3: that
8: oh,
3: doesn't
8: look
3: mean you've broken the law if you're taking the fifth. I mean, just to be clear.
8: It does not mean that. The Fifth Amendment is a privilege against self-incrimination.
3: Then why is Paul saying that Fauci could be prosecuted for how he handled this?
8: I don't want to get like too in the weeds here, but Anthony Fauci received a pardon from Joe Biden, which means that anything he did before that pardon, including testimony that he gave before Congress that may have been perjury, he cannot be federally prosecuted for. If he committed a crime after Joe Biden's pardon in 2024, he could, of course, be prosecuted for that. There's no evidence that Anthony Fauci believes he's committed a crime since 2024. And then, of course, there's the idea that he thought he could commit perjury during that hearing. That is actually not something you can invoke the Fifth Amendment for. You have to have already done the thing. You can't invoke the Fifth Amendment for something you think you might accidentally say or otherwise during that testimonial conversation. So it's possible that he therefore was not allowed to invoke the Fifth Amendment. And yeah, I mean, because otherwise everyone would just say like the Fifth Amendment and then never have to testify. You have to have a well-founded belief that you could be indicted based on self-incrimination.
3: Mo, I really struggled with watching this hearing. I mean, I, in the worst moments of the pandemic on the air every morning, I would relish the chance on Morning Edition on NPR to be able to interview Dr. Fauci live. I felt like he was always open. He was transparent. Obviously, he's been the target of, you know, a lot of critics who have used him to voice a lot of concerns about the pandemic and how our country handled it, which is totally, you know, fair game to express those concerns. I wanted him to engage. I wanted him to answer these questions and do what feels like the right thing here. I'm trying to be empathetic with him saying, like, you know, Rand Paul just wants me to go to prison, but this was a hard one for me.
10: It's less hard for me. I actually agree that a true after-action report where the people in charge, people from the Trump administration that were in charge at the time, got to answer questions about what worked and what didn't. Where did we get it wrong? Look, there were mistakes that were made during that era. I don't think anybody can say that there weren't. It was in part because we had never been through this before. And some of it was real and ended up being the right thing to do. And some of it, in retrospect, probably wasn't. Let's have that conversation. And let's have Dr. Fauci be a part of that conversation, if it's to be in good faith.
3: So that's the point you're making. This was not in good faith.
10: This was never designed to be that after-action report that Sarah and I both actually want. This was designed to be a gotcha. When the chair of the committee has been saying for months, years, that Dr. Fauci belongs in prison, there is no way that he is going to have the good faith conversation. And so understanding that, whatever he says moving forward, he is open to prosecution. Knowing that the people asking the questions are there to prosecute him, for all intents and purposes, and knowing

0: are so vital, and the three of us believe are so vital to be asked. Like, is there, can we accept that congressional hearings have just become needless political theater that are dangerous for the person who's testifying in this case?
1: I think it's worth explaining for a moment exactly what Rand Paul thinks happened to understand what the purpose of this hearing was. It wasn't just on, like, you know, did they say that masks were helpful or not helpful or whatever. And I would be, to your point, David, very happy to give Fauci total immunity for his testimony, because I actually think his testimony is important. Here's what Rand Paul, at least I think, believes is the problem. Anthony Fauci was doing and funding gain of function research, which was basically engineering viruses to do more than they would naturally be able to do. Then COVID happens. Anthony Fauci realizes that COVID could not have come from natural evolution, and that in fact it was an escaped gain of function experiment, but that he didn't want that to blow back on him or his gain of function research that he had dedicated, you know, years and years of his life to. And so instead he went on sort of a mission to destroy the careers of people who questioned whether it could have come from natural origins, including, like, a, you know, he attacked the FBI and undermined a lot of confidence in anyone who disagreed with him about this. And it wasn't that he was, again, I'm channeling what Rand Paul's argument is. It wasn't that Anthony Fauci was mistaken. It was that he had a motive for why he wanted to convince the American people that it came from a meat market and not from gain of function research that had been happening in Wuhan and that he himself had been potentially funding. That's what they wanted the testimony about. That's what he took the Fifth Amendment on. And that's why I think they should have just given him immunity to get that testimony. Because again, in these diaries that he bizarrely kept on government computers, there is once again like a little bit of evidence that he knew pretty early on that it was very unlikely that this was a live animal market problem.
0: So you're saying, I mean, Rand Paul has his own sort of theory of how these events might have unfolded. He has a right to ask Anthony Fauci a lot of hard questions about this, because, you know, this suggests, at least in Rand Paul's mind, that some nefarious things could have happened. But Fauci should be given immunity to be confronted with those questions.
1: If you actually want to know the answer, you got to give the person immunity. The second they say, "I invoke the Fifth Amendment," you say, "Great, then we're giving you, you know, immunity. We've talked to the Department of Justice. Now answer my freaking questions."
2: I'll just say this. Anthony Fauci has testified before Congress how many times? And this is the first time he ever took the Fifth.
1: He testified during the Biden administration, though, when he was going to get that pardon.
2: In 2021. So, yeah, beginning of the Biden administration. But in 2021, he testified before the Senate, taking questions from Rand Paul, and said, "I'm not convinced whether or not this virus developed naturally. And I'm totally open to any investigation that looks into the origin." And he said that two or three times back then in testifying before Republicans. That was great. He welcomed the investigation. Rand Paul is now saying, and one of the premises of this most recent hearing was, he lied to us saying there is no way, the whole case you just made about the origin and the funding. And so he signaled that even though Fauci's been saying, I am not guaranteeing how this, we still don't know for certain. I have my theories, but we still don't know for certain. Let's have an investigation. If we were to actually have that investigation, great. But that's not what Rand Paul was trying to do this week.
0: And we need to find a forum to actually have the real conversation, get the questions answered. All right, we are running out of time, so we have to get to our rants and raves before we say goodbye. Mo, get us started.
2: I am so excited this weekend. My family and I are going to go see The Odyssey. I'm so excited about this. This is the first movie in history filmed with IMAX cameras. And we're going to see it on an IMAX screen. This is the first movie in I don't know how long that all four members of my family are actually excited to see.
0: Yes, that's awesome.
2: But my rant is that it's costing us more than $30 per ticket.
1: Thanks, Obama.
0: Yeah.
2: $120 before anybody touches.

0: the popcorn.
1: We didn't cover movies in our affordability policy discussion. That we really should have.
2: IMAX movies. David.
0: Here's the number, right? This is going to end up being the most successful movie opening maybe of all time. There are people who want to see this on special premium format screens that are flying across the country to Las Vegas and paying close to $100 per ticket. The thing that makes me sad is we can do it. We can spend the $30 per ticket. A lot of families can't. Movies used to be the low-cost way to entertain your family on a Saturday afternoon. Now it's a budget line item that needs to be discussed at the kitchen table. And in an era where they are competing with Netflix and Apple and other streaming services, they're picking their new audience, and that just makes me sad.
1: Well, I hope you enjoy the movie anyway.
0: Me too.
1: Sounds like a fun family outing. Sarah.
2: Okay, here's my rant. Pretty self-serving. Moving is hard. Everything about moving is hard. I could rant about any little piece of it. You know what's deeply annoying, though? When you're moving to a new, like, whole state, but they, you know, have to deliver things at certain times during the day, and you're like, I'm... you know, beg, borrowing, and stealing friends' time to be like, hey, can you be at my house, from these hours? And then the guy's like late, or he goes to the wrong address. And moving is hard enough on my own without having to inconvenience everyone I've ever known. I'm very indebted to people in the best way, and it really does take a village to move.
1: And I bet your friends and people who are doing it, it gives them pleasure to help out. Don't forget that. You're not annoying them. Helping friends who are moving and doing stuff like that, it feels fulfilling. And you're there for people, and they know that you would be there for them. That's David Green's advice column today.
2: I mean, literally one of my friends had to sit in the house that had no furniture or Wi-Fi. She just had to like sit on the floor and wait.
1: I mean, meditate. It's a great time to meditate. Think about life. I don't know if this is a rant or a rave, but I just want to bring up Tic Tacs. I love them, but they come in containers that are very loud. Like when you walk, you can hear the Tic Tacs like hitting the plastic. Everyone knows you have Tic Tacs in your pocket. So it's like, I'm at a concert, I'm at a funeral. Like I spend a lot of time thinking about where not to have Tic Tacs.
2: There's only one other person on the planet I know who is obsessed with Tic Tacs and has this problem.
1: Who?
2: I am married to that person.
1: Oh, good.
2: Tic Tacs are disgusting.
1: No, they're not disgusting, but like President Trump...
2: Wait, which color are you having?
1: White.
2: No, he has orange. He loves the orange.
1: Oh, God. Those are literally disgusting and repulsive. Okay, we're not hanging out. But no, I just want to say President Trump, like it demeaned the office. It did all these things to bring out Tic Tacs and like joke about them with the vice president at the funeral of a U.S. senator. But like it also made a mockery of all of us who think deeply about how not to cause chaos, auditory chaos in a room if we're eating Tic Tacs. And I was really angry about that.
0: I'm an Altoids guy. I think they're better.
1: Also, they make noise. Those metal containers make noise, but not as much as
0: Tic Tacs. But they're better. They're worth it as opposed to Tic Tacs, which are gross. And Altoids did create a nice bipartisan moment between President Bush and Michelle Obama, remember. So
2: yes.
1: Yeah.
2: I was raised in a household with a mother who said that chewing gum was rude and that you weren't allowed to chew gum in public. It was the sign of like being a low person. So I love gum. And now every time, though, I like hear my mother's voice like, get that out of your mouth before you go in public.
0: Let's bring gum back again. Let's change that narrative.
1: Yeah, I'm pro gum. Let's all chew gum on the show next week. I think
0: Let's all just prove your mother wrong on this one, Sarah.
1: Okay, enough talk of Tic Tacs, gum, and Altoids. I want to thank both Sarah Isger and Moa Lathy. Really enjoyed the discussion today. Left, Right, and Center is produced by Leo Duran. Our executive producer is Arnie Seipel. The show is recorded by Hope Brush and mixed by Katie Gilchrist. Todd M. Simon composed our theme music. Left, Right, and Center is a co-production of KCRW and Fearless Media. 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I'm David Green. Thanks for being here. We're getting close to those midterms, and we'll be here to work through it all with you. 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
1: Hello and welcome to Inside Europe, the weekly current affairs podcast and radio program from DW, Germany's international broadcaster, with me, Kate Laycock. This week on the show, coming closer, Europe's wildfires reach the outskirts of major cities. Leaked, the German Interior Ministry's plans to curb the Freedom of Information Act, and questions to be answered. How was a known extremist able to launch a deadly attack on Berlin Pride?
2: The authorities, after all, knew the suspect well. Prosecutors wanted him behind bars for nearly 3 years. Instead, he received a suspended sentence, and by May this year, he was back on the streets.
1: That's all coming up here on Inside Europe. This is Inside Europe, and I'm Kate Laycock in Germany. It's been a week in which Europeans learned a new word, pyrocumulonimbus. If you're listening in North America or Australia, it's a word you probably already know. It describes a fire cloud that forms above a large wildfire when intense heat drives smoke, ash, and water vapor high into the atmosphere. France recorded its first ever fire cloud this week near the city of Bordeaux. And that's significant too, because the fires, they are getting closer to major cities. Earlier in the week, residents of the Spanish capital Madrid were shut indoors, trying not to breathe in the smoke from nearby fires. Paris too has seen the flames move closer, which is why this report begins with our Paris correspondent, John Laurenson, in a charred forest just 80 kilometres west of the capital.
3: I'm standing in a patch of burnt-out wood an hour's drive away from Paris. The ground, as you can hear, is black charcoal. The branches of low trees have been burnt into jet-black hoops. The oaks that were the kings of this forest are still standing, but the bark has been burnt off. The trunks look a bit like headstones. What was a wood has become a tree.

0: cemetery. There's a lot of fear that the huge Rambouillet forest, that is the pride of this part of the Paris region, will go up in smoke, because the even bigger forest at Fontainebleau, which is about the same distance from Paris but on the eastern side, was the scene of a terrible forest fire a couple of weeks ago. Wildfires have jumped much closer to the big cities than ever before this summer, and nowhere more so than in the southwest of the country, where, along with tens of thousands of hectares of mainly pine forest, hundreds of houses have been destroyed by the flames. Firefighter Ronald Dantin told M6 Info TV as best he could, as he'd lost his voice from all the shouting at colleagues over the noise of burning and machines, how much he felt the distress of people who were losing their homes. "We try to save as many as we can," he said, "but we're powerless, totally powerless. The fire moves too fast because of the wind and because the vegetation is so dry. I've been here for 3 days," he said. "We try to get 3 or 4 hours sleep a night, but in this heat and pulling the hoses round all day, we're starting to feel the strain a bit." Another fireman, Lieutenant Emmanuel Rocheteau, told France Télévisions, as France steeled itself for its third heat wave of the season, that unfortunately these fires were caused by the changing climate. "With each passing year, it gets hotter and hotter. We're becoming climate firefighters," he said. "We're going to be confronted with this sort of situation more and more often." In a village also in the Bordeaux region, a gendarme runs from house to house telling the occupants to evacuate.
1: "Monsieur, là, faut partir tout de suite. Le feu, il arrive. Prenez pas d'affaires. Partez."
0: They must leave everything and leave immediately. The fire is coming. 250,000 people have had to abandon their homes because of the fires. There's been a lot of heartwarming human solidarity in the midst of the drama. Many farmers have been driving huge distances with tanks of water to douse the flames. Private companies with forestry equipment have volunteered to clear swathes of forest to create fire breaks. Many people have been welcoming evacuees into their homes. Most, though, are sleeping rough in sports halls, for example, like Irish tourist Kelly Nuala, who had this to say to the Parisien newspaper.
2: "Never, never, never, and I've travelled all over the world and I've been in all sorts of situations, but no, I've never."
0: These fires, the worst in France since records began, are a major ecological disaster. A forest called La Teste de Buche is, or rather was, a 1,000-year-old forest near the famous sand dune, the Dune du Pilat.
3: "C'est une forêt extrêmement riche en termes de biodiversité."
0: Alexis Ducousseau, a forest specialist with the French Environmental Research Institute, told Europe One Radio that this was an extremely rich forest in terms of biodiversity. And, according to the information the Institute has received, half of this forest has been destroyed. "This is the most ancient woodland in Western France, and by a long way," he said. "We've lost a very special ecosystem that it will take centuries and centuries to replace, because you need to wait for the trees to age. And we're also losing species which are associated with these old trees." The wildfire in Gironde, the region of Bordeaux, that is the worst that France has ever seen, has mobilised 2,500 firefighters from all over the country. But this fire is not just different in size, it has been different in nature. Europe has been witnessing here a phenomenon hitherto mainly limited to wildfires in Australia and the United States. The pyrocumulonimbus, which is no longer just forest fire, it's a blaze so intense that it creates its own thunderstorm and its own weather. You probably know that the main source of energy in a storm is heat, and sometimes with such huge fires that release such a huge amount of heat, a storm cloud can form over the fire, extreme weather specialist Karine Durand explained on CNews television. These storm clouds create their own weather, their own microclimate, Durand explained. They can even generate lightning, which starts new fires nearby. Across France, Spain, and many other parts of Europe, there is a new sense of foreboding when we get to this time of year that's traditionally associated with time off, time away, taking it easy, mucking about at the seaside. A symbol of that is a beach where I went with my family at the end of June, at Biscarrosse in the southwest of France. The beach where we were playing a few weeks ago has become an evacuation zone for people fleeing the fires. And some of the houses we walk past are burnt out, as if this were a war zone. Perhaps, in a way, it is. John Lawrenson, DW, Paris.
4: In German, the words wo es brennt, literally where it's burning, can be used figuratively to describe a subject of acute need or concern. And according to over 130 civil society organizations, including Transparency International and the German Journalists Union, in Germany, right now, freedom of information is just one such area. This follows revelations in an Interior Ministry paper leaked to the German broadcaster MDR, which reveal that the ministry's plans for reforming Germany's Freedom of Information Act go much further than previously believed. In order to understand how Germany's current Freedom of Information framework works and what the proposed changes would mean for citizens trying to use it to access information held by the state, I spoke to Anna Semsrott, director of Frag den Staat, an online portal which acts as both an easy-to-use conduit for freedom of information requests and a public archive of the answers they receive.
5: In the past 15 years that Frag den Staat has existed, about 170,000 users have filed over 330,000 requests. So that's hyperlocal stuff. I want to know why in the neighborhood that I live in something is being built, and I want all the internal documents on that building process. But it can also be every political scandal in the past few years. Pretty much all of the scandals have connections to Frag den Staat and the Freedom of Information Act. For example, the shady deals around COVID masks of the former Minister of Health, Jens Spahn. A lot of internal emails, a lot of internal documents have been freed through our platform. So now people can see what has been going on and what hasn't been found in the files, because that's also a part of the scandals usually, not only what you can see, but also what you can't see.
4: Okay, so we have a situation now where we have a special committee, which is basically coming up with plans for reform of the Freedom of Information law. We had a leak last week from the Interior Ministry, in which Frag den Staat actually featured quite prominently. The concerns were that you were acting as a straw man, so potentially being the public face of inquiries that could be coming from anywhere, Russia being the sort of the obvious example, that you could be somehow a security risk. What is your reaction to that leak?
5: We do see that especially a few ministers try to put pressure on this whole process. They say that, you know, we're facing a lot of threats from Russia, so we have to reduce our transparency. But it's very obvious to us that this administration just hates transparency. When you look at the more prominent members of government, pretty much all of them have had scandals publicized because of the Freedom of Information Act. And especially Frag den Staat is on their radar because within administration, if you work for a federal ministry in Germany, you will have to face scrutiny from the public, usually through Frag den Staat requests. So now they're trying to get rid of that middleman to make it harder to get information. And when you look at the whole paper of what they want to change, if they get through with all of it, pretty much nothing remains of the law.
4: Can you walk me through some of the key points there from that paper?
5: The group of people who could have access to information by the state in the future, if this gets through, is pretty much no one. So they want to make it that you can only get information if you have a good reason, berechtigtes Interesse in German.
4: This is a legal term.
5: Yeah, which means that only if you are in a legal fight with an authority, or if you have economic interests in something, then you have a good reason.
4: So I'm a citizen concerned about the environment. That's not a berechtigter Grund.
5: Exactly. Or at least the ministry would say it isn't, and then you have to go to court to prove that it is indeed one, which means you will have a lot more bureaucracy, which is ironic as well, because at least officially the government says they want to get rid of bureaucracy, but in the end they're just creating it on another end. Then they want to abolish the right to ask for information if you are not a German citizen or a European Union citizen. They want to add new grounds for refusals. They want to have higher fees for requests, so that individual requests could cost up to a few thousand euros. And the list goes on and on and on, which already shows you this is not about one aspect that they want to reform. They don't want to make this more efficient or more effective. They actually want to abolish the law.
4: Where does this go from here? What are the next steps? How far are we away from this becoming reality?
5: So now we have the head of the coalition government agreeing that this is where they want to go, but we don't have their parties agreeing with this, which I think is very interesting. So the Social Democratic Party, as it seems obvious now, wasn't involved in the whole agreement. So we can expect a lot of resistance from them, or at least we will try to pressure them into resistance, that's for sure. The Ministry of Interior is now suspected to draft a law, and that will have to go through cabinet and then go through parliament, which leaves us with multiple options to put pressure on. First, the administration to draft a better law, or draft no law at all, which would be our preferred option, and then to parliament to not let this go through. Opposition to this is big, and it's stronger than even we would have suspected. We have a petition with more than 600,000 people signing it. We have more than 130 NGOs opposing this law. So I think we'll have a very interesting discussion, or maybe rather fight on this in autumn.
4: If the provisions outlined so far were to come into effect, where would that leave you, Anna, and Frag den Staat? What would your next move be?
5: So the only country in Europe without a Freedom of Information Act is Belarus. And if Germany de facto would abolish its law, that would be our neighborhood, you know. I don't think that anyone could really want that. But if we're going in that direction, Frag den Staat couldn't perform its core mission anymore like that. So we would have to go through different alleys, and that would mean for us to probably become the new German WikiLeaks. Information should be free. And if we don't have a regular way of using Freedom of Information Act requests, then it's got to be leaks.
4: Anna Semsrott from Frag den Staat, thank you very much for talking to me.
5: Thank you.
4: We reached out to the German Interior Ministry for comment. This is what they said.
6: Part of the further development of the IFG involves structuring rights to information in such a way that practicality for the administration, transparency towards citizens, and security requirements are all given equal consideration. The federal government's task is also to respond to a growing hybrid threat landscape. The preventive protection of public sector employees against hostility and threats must be ensured from a welfare perspective in light of digital structural change.
4: Whilst we're talking about transparency, I have something to declare myself this week. An offer of cake from a Dutch listener, Martin Eckhart, who was passing through Bonn the other week. Sadly, Martin, we did miss you, but we were delighted to receive your email. If you have feedback or indeed offers of cake for us, then you can reach out via insideeurope@dw.com.
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4: It is not how a Pride event should end, and yet, appallingly, this year's Christopher Street Day celebrations in Berlin came to an abrupt close, not with glitter and rainbows, but with sirens and ambulances. And now, almost a week on, Germany is left grappling with the question of how a radicalized extremist, who was known to police as dangerous, had the opportunity to attack what should have been a celebration of solidarity and diversity. Here's our Berlin correspondent, Thomas Sparrow.
10: The shock has not faded in Berlin. Last weekend's Islamist terror attack at the city's Pride celebrations left one woman dead, nearly 30 others injured, and an entire community shaken to its core. And as people search for answers, one question is growing louder and louder. Why wasn't this attack prevented? The authorities, after all, knew the suspect well. Abdul B, 21 years old. He was born in the city he attacked. He was a German citizen and had Lebanese roots. He had a criminal record. He had become radicalized. He had tried to join the so-called Islamic State last year. He was stopped in Lebanon, returned to Germany, and put on trial for preparing a serious act of violence. Prosecutors wanted him behind bars for nearly 3 years. Instead, he received a suspended sentence, and by May this year, he was back on the streets. His phone was under surveillance for a time, but authorities were not watching his every move. Instead, he was ordered to do a de-radicalization training. Abdul B attended two introductory sessions at an organization called the Violence Prevention Network, but he showed little interest in the program.
11: He was very friendly. They had the impression that he just answered what he knew they wanted to hear.
10: That's Cornelia Lotthammer, the network's director of public relations, recalling how her colleagues assessed Abdul B.
11: But if a person is just friendly and doesn't show their real face, then you can't really do a lot. You can just say he's not ready for it.
10: Abdul B never turned up for his third session. It was scheduled for last Monday. Instead, he carried out what German President Steinmeier has described as an attack on Germany's open society. So if authorities knew he was so dangerous, why wasn't he in prison? Why did they focus on rehabilitation? Rebecca Schönenbach, an expert on Islamist networks and a German government advisor, believes the answer lies, at least in part, in how the system deals with young offenders. Schönenbach spoke to DW's Berlin Briefing podcast.
12: We can't really argue that the whole system failed us, but it is, especially when we consider perpetrators, which are considered youth, not made to stop them, but made to re-socialize them, to reintegrate them in society. And we have to ask the question if that is a realistic goal with perpetrators who clearly state the goal that they want to attack society.
10: That's why the attack is reigniting a debate about Germany's juvenile justice laws. Experts say they're dealing with younger and younger people committing serious crimes. And Germany's domestic intelligence agency speaks of a rapid radicalization of minors in the Islamist scene, which mostly takes place online. Now, Germany's interior minister wants potentially dangerous individuals locked up in preventive detention, not treated under juvenile law. He also wants to increase the use of electronic ankle tags. But the challenge goes far beyond young offenders, and it goes far beyond ankle tags. Germany's Federal Criminal Police has classified 410 people as Islamist high-risk security threats. These are people authorities believe could carry out serious crimes in the future. Many of them are abroad or behind bars, but many are free And that's what's causing concern, because Germany, and Berlin in particular, have been here before.
13: Es ist kurz nach 8 Uhr abends, als auf dem Weihnachtsmarkt am Breitscheidplatz Panik ausbricht.
10: In 2016, Anis Amri drove a lorry

0: into a crowded Berlin Christmas market, killing 13 people. He, too, was known to authorities. The headlines after the attack sound eerily familiar today. "Why did Germany fail to stop the terrorist?" wrote Der Spiegel. And the weekly Die Zeit asked, "How could this happen?" These questions are once again at the heart of a major political debate, one that is only gaining momentum as the country heads into key regional elections in September, one that could play into the hands of the far-right AfD, a party that has long argued for tougher migration and security measures, presenting itself as an alternative to a government it says has failed. But above all, this is a debate that feels more urgent and more necessary than ever for a city and for a community that are mourning, that are healing, that are searching for answers.
1: That's the sound of Terry from the Dedo Dykes Choir singing in the rain at an impromptu gathering of Berlin's LGBTQ plus community the morning after the attack on Berlin Pride. For more coverage of that event and what it means, we recommend DW's Berlin Briefing podcast. On Inside Europe, we will be highlighting other queer voices after the break. 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That's Inside Europe with me, Kate Laycock.

0: Welcome back to Inside Europe, the weekly current affairs podcast and radio programme from DW, Germany's international broadcaster. I'm Kate Laycock. Still to come, an interview with the president of the Open Society Foundations.
1: The vilification of George Soros began in earnest by the former Hungarian Prime Minister, Viktor Orban, who basically realized that he could stir up fear and disinformation.
0: And statue squabbles, why Czech history is once again in the spotlight.
2: I think he would describe, or the first thing he would use to describe himself would be that he is loyal servant to emperor, to Habsburg family.
0: First, though, to a very special space that we are very privileged to have been allowed to enter. France's first so-called House of Diversity, Maison de la Diversité, has opened in Lyon, a shared residential building for queer people aged 55 and older. The house is there to protect senior citizens, and not only from loneliness. DW's Lisa Louis reports from southeastern France.
3: I'm in Lyon's Croix Rousse area, which used to be a silk weaving neighbourhood. Nowadays, it's a little bit of a hipstery district, what you'd call bobo in French, with nice little bars, theatres, and a very relaxed atmosphere. And right here, at the heart of this area, is the Maison de la Diversité, the House of Diversity, with its four floors, ochre-coloured walls and spacious open staircases and balconies. Behind it, a little backyard with a few flower beds, a haven of peace in France's third largest city. On the first floor, I meet 65-year-old François Bourri in his 40 square meter flat. He's preparing breakfast, which he loves having on the little balcony at the back of his new apartment, with its view of the backyard. But there's really one compelling reason why he moved in a few months back.
4: Ici, on peut être comme on est.
5: Here I am allowed to be who I am. When we have drinks together at night, for example, I can say, without worrying about the consequences, the electrician the other day was quite cute, wasn't he?
3: Openness about his sexual orientation was not always a given for François. He's from a small village in southern France. His parents were factory workers, simple people with simple values, as he puts it.
4: J'entendais autour de moi beaucoup d'insultes.
5: Where I grew up, everybody insulted homosexuals. So when I realized that I was gay, it became clear I would bring dishonor to my family. I ran away. It was a matter of life or death. I knew there was no place for me where I came from.
3: He did build a life, found a partner, and worked as an educator with children, he tells me, as he's flipping through old pictures.
4: Alors là, je devais avoir 26 ou 27 ans.
3: France, meanwhile, decriminalized homosexuality in 1982. But François's feeling of not really being part of society didn't go away, especially when fate struck in 2005.
4: Quand le médecin t'annonce dire vous êtes séropositif.
5: When a doctor tells you you have AIDS, I couldn't help but think of all the good friends that had died of the illness. And I thought, now it's my turn.
4: Et de me dire, putain, c'est mon tour.
3: Many of François's housemates know this feeling of loneliness, like 56-year-old Alice Binaire. In her 20 square meter flat, three floors higher, she's showing me her favorite dresses.
6: Ça, on me l'a offert pour mon anniversaire.
3: Alice made her transition to being a woman 6 years ago, but in the small town of Mâcon, near Lyon, where she was living at the time, people didn't react well when Alice suddenly started wearing women's clothes.
7: In that town, gay and trans people go into hiding. I was physically attacked 3 times. And during the first year after my transition, people insulted me every day.
3: In the House of Diversity, people like François and Alice can feel at ease. Its 15 flats are rented out for 300 to 800 euros per month. The house also has common areas, a laundry room, a living room, and an eat-in kitchen. There, workshops take place regularly. This Wednesday afternoon, a group is presenting a joint theatre project with deaf-mute people. House coordinator Baptiste Janet is wondering how to get inhabitants to take part. It's not easy, he says, as many of them are often tired. The organizers also want to grow externally by opening at least 5 additional houses of diversity across France in the coming years, some of them with dedicated medical personnel. Baptiste knows that that won't be enough, though. 1 million queer people will soon reach the pension age.
5: In France, gay people were only given the right to marry and adopt children in 2013. A whole generation thus doesn't have children and no natural supporters for old age. We've heard from queer people who were discriminated against in care homes and had to hide their sexual orientation. We want them to feel free to be themselves until the very end. But for that, we'll need more political support.
3: The group Grey Pride in the French capital of Paris is also defending the rights of older queer people. They are trying to create awareness amongst carers and have so far trained staff in 7 retirement homes across France.
8: En fait, la communauté LGBT, elle existe vraiment depuis les années 70.
3: Their president, Didier Artaud, says that shared houses like the one in Lyon could, in a way, even become a blueprint for the whole of society.
9: This is a queer topic, as we are the first queer generation arriving at an old age. But our community is like a miniature of the world of society, with rich and poor people, and people of diverse backgrounds. Meanwhile, the family model of our society is changing, and not just queer people reach out age without a partner or children.
3: Back in Lyon, François and Alice are having a drink in a nearby open-air theatre café, an occasion to look back and ahead.
7: It's difficult to get along with the others. There have been moments when I was thinking, that's it, I'm moving out. And I think I'm not the only one to have had such thoughts.
5: I've maintained a distance from the very start. I was telling myself, we'll have to live together for 30 years. We can't be friends from one day to the other.
7: Yes, I realized that we'll see housemates die. That really dealt me a blow.
5: Did it? I've signed a document to say that my body will be handed over to the medical faculty.
7: A nice way to be recycled.
5: Yes, I'll be touched by young students for one last time.
3: No light-hearted conversation, but one thing is no longer an issue, their sexual orientation. It seems like, in the House of Diversity, they finally found a place where they belong. Lisa Louis, DW Lyon.
0: LGBTQ plus rights are a crucial plank of open societies. When they're under attack, you can be sure that other aspects of public life, like media freedoms, freedoms of assembly and expression, will be too. For over 4 decades, supporting these freedoms in Europe has been a central part of the work of Open Society Foundations, founded by the billionaire philanthropist George Soros. In 2023, however, Open Society Foundations announced a major reshifting of its focus, which saw it significantly scale back the staffing of its offices in Berlin and Brussels and close its office in Barcelona. Nevertheless, even with that reduced headcount, Open Society Foundations remains a major player in terms of European civil society funding, with 7 national foundations, including in Ukraine, a continuing close relationship with the Central European University in Vienna, and a wider network of grantees and partners across the continent. This summer, I got a chance to find out more about the organisation and its current goals from its president, Binaifa Noroji. Binaifa is a human rights lawyer with an incredible origin story, and that is where I asked her to begin.
1: I grew up in Kenya at a time when there was a dictatorship that resulted in people being disappeared, torture, repression, silencing of critics. And it was a time of great fear in the country and great silence. And I saw the transformation of the society through a small group of lawyers that began to break that silence by bringing cases on behalf of detainees. And one of those lawyers was my father. And at a very young age, I started accompanying him to court for some of these habeas corpus applications. Or the house I grew up in was a house full of the wives and children of detainees who would come looking for my father to go find somebody who'd been detained in the early hours of the morning. And through that, I began to gain an interest in justice.
0: You have an incredible origin story, and it occurs to me that the origin story of the person who founded the organization of which you're now president, Open Society Foundations, himself also has an incredible origin story. Perhaps you could give me your telling of it.
1: Open Society Foundations was set up by George Soros, who is by origin a Hungarian Jew who grew up there during the Holocaust and eventually had to leave the country, came as a refugee to the UK, where he got a scholarship to study at London School of Economics, made his money on the stock market, and many years later, once he had made his fortune, set up the Open Society Foundations in the image of the philosopher Karl Popper, who he studied with, which basically put forward the idea that societies are best when they can have debate, discussion, freedom of expression, freedom of association, economic prosperity. And George Soros then devoted his fortune to working globally to support efforts to promote the issues of human rights, equity, and justice. And in fact, much of what we've done over the years has actually had great impact in making people's lives better. In some places, there's already an established democracy, but at the other end of the spectrum, sometimes you find in a country a lone voice or a few voices that are standing up to speak and support the idea of human rights. And Open Society is an ally in those efforts. We stand with voices that are calling for human rights, for equity, and for justice. And really, I think it's a tribute to George Soros and the lesson that one person can make a difference in this world.
0: So you're talking about openness and democracy. Now, I'm really aware that listeners who perhaps have not been particularly politically aware of the Open Society Foundation, that they will have encountered the name George Soros in very different contexts, and that there the narratives are almost a mirror image, because there the narratives are about control, are about meddling in other people's democracies. And this perception has not come about overnight. When you joined the organization 20 years ago, I think public perception and public awareness was very, very different. And so what I'd really like to ask you to do is to take me through how the public perception of George Soros and his foundation has shifted and the mechanics of that shift.
1: The vilification of George Soros began in earnest by the former Hungarian Prime Minister, Viktor Orban, who basically realized that he could stir up fear and disinformation to promote his own electoral agenda by vilifying George Soros as a force that would essentially undermine Hungary, would diversify Hungary, that would take Hungary away from its national values, quote unquote. And it was undertaken through a disinformation campaign that ran both in the social media space, but also physically. There were posters and posters and posters of George Soros put on the floor of the subway, for example, so people would have to step on the face of George Soros. And these tactics that they use are well established. It's meant to consolidate the rule of an authoritarian, to resist accountability, and to hollow out government institutions that stand as a check on excessive overreach of power. And then it's usually followed by these governments undermining and assaulting and bending to their will by suppressing independent media, by undermining judicial independence, by shutting down civil society and surveying, harassing, threatening, intimidating. And so these restrictions essentially become a way, and this idea of creating the boogeyman of George Soros has become a way to essentially silence and consolidate power. And George Soros himself has never paid attention to or been fearful of this criticism. And I think that's also been a real lesson for those of us who work at Open Society Foundations, is that we're not doing anything wrong. We are asking for all humans to be treated with dignity and to have rights. And so as a result of that, we just continue to do our work, which is, I think, the biggest tribute to the principles that he stands for.
0: Tell me about that work at this particular point in time, because you took over as director in 2024, and I think we've clearly established the backdrop against which you took over. And there is this need to repurpose and refocus given the current global climate. Tell me about what you're doing. Tell me about the areas that you have identified as absolutely core to defending as an organization.
1: So Open Society Foundations was set up at a time when there was a sort of democratic wave across the world, when Eastern Europe was opening up, when African countries turned from one-party states to multi-party states. There was a lot of momentum towards moving in the direction of open society values and principles. I think we've come to a point where we're seeing the world is shifting. And I think that that's just part and parcel of history. And we have waves and cycles. And so the old ways of organizing and the old ways of doing our work no longer fit the bill. Ways of organizing for human rights now tend to be multi-issued. And the groups that are working on women's rights are also working on climate change, are also working on seeing a variety of different ways of doing things. So we've moved in terms of our own structure from having many different programs to just having four big buckets that we work on that look at democratic practice, that look at economic equity, look at rights and dignity, and are looking at a shifting world where the multilateral system is changing, what we call the future world. You don't have to be only a women's rights group to get that fund. You don't have to only be a climate group, because what we're seeing is young people are organizing differently. The other thing that we're seeing in terms of the way people organize is that more and more the international human rights language is not resonating, particularly with younger people. And what we're seeing is that young people are

0: Vatican stepping up to speak about human rights through sacred text, through religious interpretation. When you look at what this Pope is saying, it is the language of open society. It is the language of human rights, framed in a different language. When we look at the way Latin American groups are organizing themselves, especially indigenous and Afro-descendant groups, they're using traditional and indigenous language, which upholds human rights. So wherever we're seeing the language of rights, we are gravitating to it. It's a different way of organizing, and it requires us to look beyond the language we use, to look at the concepts of what we all stand for together.
1: That's so interesting, because if there is this sort of breakdown in the meaning of human rights for a younger generation, then that's also about the stories that we tell, right? About who we are and our connections to each other. And so I suppose what you're saying is that this sort of universality, which was always the attraction of the concept of human rights, it's still there, but that sort of story is now being what sort of bifurcated, shattered into 1,000 pieces?
0: I think it's being localized. And what I'm seeing is, and maybe this is the result of 70 years of the Universal Declaration of Human Rights, that basically the principles are what you want to extricate out of that, not necessarily the document. And if an indigenous person in the Amazon in Brazil is talking about buen vivir and talking about care for people and planet, and then the Pope is talking about the humanization of artificial intelligence and the danger to humanity, they're speaking different languages, they're speaking in different texts, they're speaking from different places, but their message is still the same. They're still talking about how we protect human dignity.
1: I'm thinking back to the beginning when you introduced yourself, and I have this sort of vivid image of a younger you, you know, growing up expecting that knock on the door any minute. I mean, the risks were absolutely baked into your life right from the beginning. In this moment when, you know, a large part of your job consists on identifying the people who will be recipients of grants which will enable them to continue taking risks which could end up with knocks on the door. What's the story that you tell yourself each day that makes you believe that the fight for an open society is worth it and it has at least a chance of winning?
0: So I have lived in a closed society that has been run by a dictatorship, and I've had the privilege to also then move to more open spaces. I've also spent a lot of time in the United States, and I have seen the difference. And I can tell you from a personal perspective, that difference is huge. And it does underpin my drive every day to wake up and to have essentially devoted my career to the idea of overcoming injustice and dictatorship and authoritarianism. And recently in the United States, President Trump and J.D. Vance named our organization as being a threat to the U.S. democracy. And I think that one of the things that growing up in a dictatorship has taught me is that it is extremely important that you demonstrate courage when that knock on the door comes. Dictators and authoritarians, they count on anticipatory obedience. They count on being able to wave fear, and fear is very potent. But at the same time, these are people who are bullies. If you stand up, if you build alliances of like-minded people that support human rights, rule of law, accountability, you do not cede the space. It's not an inevitability that a society must fall into the hands of authoritarian rule. And actually, every gain that's been made in human rights over the years is through struggle. People of Minnesota didn't volunteer to be at the forefront of the struggle for democracy in the United States, but they were called to it, and they came out in huge numbers in freezing cold to protest. They fed their neighbors. They escorted their neighbors' children to schools. And what we saw was really a pushback and a real win for that space from the determination of people in communities who stood up for their neighbors.
1: When things fall apart, we fall together.
0: Totally.
1: Binay Fanaroji is president of Open Society Foundations. And that When Things Fall Apart line, I'm pretty sure I pinched it from Rebecca Solnit's book, Hope in the Dark. I'm Kate Laycock. 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

0: Culture wars are not set in stone. Or are they? In Prague's Lesser Town Square, a century-old argument is resurfacing. More than 100 years after the monument to Field Marshal Josef Radetzky was removed following the collapse of the Habsburg Empire, the Czech capital has voted to put it back. Supporters say that this is about restoring history. Critics say it's about celebrating the wrong kind of history. This is definitely a case for our Prague correspondent, Rob Cameron.
1: The opening bars of Johann Strauss the Elder's Radetzky March, instantly recognizable to audiences across the world. It was written in 1848 to celebrate one of the Habsburg Empire's greatest military victories and the man who achieved it, the Bohemian Field Marshal Josef Radetzky. A decade later, shortly after Radetzky's death at the age of 91, a 10-ton bronze statue was erected in a square beneath Prague Castle. It was removed in 1919 after the creation of Czechoslovakia, when symbols of Habsburg rule were torn down. Last month, the city voted to restore it, a moment of vindication for the Prague Radetzky Society and the man who founded it, the architect Jan Bárta. Radetzky is part of Czech history, he told me. You can't simply erase a figure like that without impoverishing this country and this nation, he said. The Czech state didn't, after all, come into being in 1918. Its history stretched back to the 10th century, to the time of St. Wenceslas, Jan Bárta told me. It's evolved over the centuries, sometimes with interruptions, but always as part of a continuous historical journey, in his words. And Jan Bárta said that we can't simply forget that history. Radetzky was born into an aristocratic family in Bohemia in 1766 and grew up speaking Czech and German. He spent almost 70 years in the Habsburg army, fighting Napoleon before becoming one of Europe's most celebrated commanders. His victory over the Kingdom of Sardinia at the Battle of Custoza made him a hero across the Austrian Empire. But how would he have seen himself?
2: Yeah, that's a very good question, and I think you...
1: Historian Tomáš Masáž says modern ideas of nationality don't really apply.
2: I don't think that he would think about this in our perspective of modern history or modern nationalities. That's something he and his time actually didn't know. So I think he would describe, or the first thing he would use to describe himself would be that he is loyal servant to emperor, to Habsburg family.
1: However, not everyone agrees the monument belongs back in the square. Blogger and history enthusiast Luboš Rokos believes the issue is about democratic values. He told me that the fundamental argument was that if we live in a democracy, why should we celebrate someone who didn't believe in one? Radetzky, he said, was a general, a field marshal, a soldier. He belonged to the age of monarchy. He lived by the values of that era. And, said Luboš, there's nothing wrong with that. But today's values, he said, are different. For critics, Radetzky represents an empire that the newly independent Czechoslovakia deliberately rejected in 1918. For supporters, removing the statue erased part of Czech history. The original bronze monument was never destroyed. For more than a century, it stood in Prague's Lapidarium Museum, waiting to see whether it will ever return. Now, after generations spent out of sight, it may soon stand once again in the heart of Prague. For DW, this is Rob Cameron in Prague.
0: Can I put in a quick request, please? In future, could all statue-related stories please, please, please come with their own classical soundtrack? It would make the culture wars so much more enlightening. That is it for today. This programme was produced by Nara Kabelka and me, Kate Laycock. Special thanks to Thomas Sparrow. Our sound engineer was Christian Stetter. Inside Europe comes to you from DW in Bonn.
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2: Back in June, Rick Cole was sitting in a meeting of the Pasadena Municipal Services Committee in City Hall there. That's about as dull a sentence as you could start a radio show with. But then things happen. Rick's a council member.
3: And I get a text that I glance at from the police chief to the city council that says, at 5:30, we're making a public announcement that there will be military exercises in Northeast Pasadena. They will take place at St. Luke Hospital, but do not reveal the location. This is at 5:24, 6 minutes before the public is to be informed.
2: So you saw that and you thought what?
3: Well, I thought, that's really strange.
2: It's unprecedented there would be military exercises in a residential area. That happens in America. But still, it's strange when it's your area, with no notice at all. The meeting ends. Rick runs to another event.
3: Meanwhile, I had told my assistant to post on our Instagram account that this military exercise was happening and to actually identify the location. And she told me, you know, they told us very sternly not to say the location. And I said, the people deserve to know where this is happening.
2: And did she post the name of the hospital?
3: She did.
2: Because you just figured, what are they going to do to me? I'm just going to do this.
3: Exactly. I mean, that's the way I've lived my life, Ira.
2: He's got stories. If you ever run into Rick, get him to tell you the one about how he tried to stop Christopher Columbus's great, great, great, great, great, great, great, great, great, great, great, great, great, great, great, great, great, great grandson from becoming Grand Marshal of Pasadena's Rose Parade. But I digress. Anyway, that night in June, he heads over to this hospital, a creepy old building with broken windows and peeling paint. It's been abandoned for years. And sure enough, sometime around 8 p.m.,
3: these giant helicopters can be heard in the distance getting closer and closer. Then they disgorge paratroopers clambering down ropes onto the roof of the hospital. Flashbang grenades are going off. Simulated gunfire is rattling through the neighborhood. I mean, it was jaw-dropping.
2: This is all supposed to end by 8:30, but in fact, wasn't over until about 2 a.m. To Rick, this was outrageous. Why do this in a residential neighborhood with no warning? So people had no chance to prepare. Maybe go elsewhere for the night. Maybe give their pets tranquilizers so they don't freak out. Now people were hearing all the commotion, probably going onto their phones to figure out what was happening. And he thought he needed to jump in and explain.
3: Councilmember Rick Cole here in front of the former St. Luke's Hospital. As you can hear,
2: he's in the dark. Explosions are flashing behind him, like he's some sort of suburban war correspondent.
3: Flashbangs and simulated gunfire are going on. They're going to be going on for the next half an hour, we're told.
4: I was focused on the fact that I should tell people what's going on because their dogs are going to bark, their kids are going to ask questions, and they're going to wonder why are helicopters descending on Pasadena? Why are they hearing gunfire in the neighborhood?
2: He'd done videos like this in the past, in the wake of the Eaton fire last year, letting people know when it was safe to drink the water, or eat vegetables from their gardens, that kind of thing.
3: And this is going to go on for a while, and good luck to the people that have got to get up and go to work tomorrow morning.
2: It's funny, the weird thing about this is that it seems like you all were supposed to act like this was not a weird thing to happen.
3: That's exactly.
2: Did it make you feel sort of crazy to be told like, oh no, this is normal, don't sweat it?
3: I wouldn't say crazy, it infuriated me.
2: Yeah.
3: You know, we owe to the people we serve to treat them with respect and to keep them informed about things that affect them. And this was such an egregious breach of that trust.
2: Rick couldn't help but notice that nobody in the military seemed to care how everyday citizens were experiencing all this. And, as a 73-year-old council member, he felt a duty to take what he saw as a more old-fashioned approach. I reached, by the way, nearly 8 million people with his videos informing the public, succeeding more than he ever imagined. Today on our program, we have stories of people who see a future arrive that feels uglier and meaner than the past. And it's not like they can turn that around. It's way too big. But in every story today, there is somebody who takes a stand and tries to clean up the mess that's around them. I'll call attention to that mess and say no. We have stories today of some very stubborn and idealistic people, from a small town in Maine to a school in Russia. From WBEZ Chicago, Cis American Life, I'm Ira Glass. Stay with us. Cis American Life, Act One, closing time. Sometimes, as things change in a country because of big historic forces, doctors get put in some weird and difficult situations. That's what happened in this first act, in Maine, way up north. In a rustic county that's so far north that the Canadian border is closer than the nearest U.S. city. The local hospital there is Halton Regional Hospital, and last year they announced they were going to close their labor and delivery unit with 1 month's notice. Even the unit's nurse manager, Heather Quint, had no idea this was actually coming.
5: It was delivered very abruptly and matter-of-factly, I guess. This is what's happening. Our birth rates are going down. We can't recruit. It's not basically a moneymaker, so we're closing. There was no, I'm sorry, you know, we hate to, you know, it was just very matter-of-factly.
2: It is a pretty matter-of-fact reality at this point in America, rural hospitals closing. But labor and delivery departments, in particular, they've been vanishing in lots of rural areas. And when a community loses a place to have babies, in the first weeks after that happens, that's when you really see what it means in people's lives. And the story in Maine unfolded just after Halton Regional Hospital packed up its labor and delivery department and closed the doors there. As that was happening, a woman who lives in the area, named Katie Gowell, was pregnant with her fifth child. This was a low-risk pregnancy. She was planning to give birth at home, just like she'd done with her fourth child. Her family doctor, who was a midwife before she became a doctor, was going to deliver the baby. So that was the plan. 29 days after Halton closed its labor and delivery department, Katie Gow went into labor at home. Reporter Elaine Appleton-Grant has the story of what happened next. Quick heads up before we start. Some of us here on staff found ourselves thinking about the TV show The Pitt as we were making this story, because there's no way to explain what happened without diving into some very vivid medical details during childbirth. Just want to say, if that's not for you, please know that is part of this story. Here's Elaine Appleton-Grant.
6: Sunday, June 1st, 2025, just after midnight. Katie starts having contractions. She calls her mom and eventually her doctor. Lots of family members show up. They live nearby. She and her family run a business together, a big wilderness resort up the road. There's snacks. It's fun, but slow. Here's Katie.
7: I'm like, well, mom, maybe I shouldn't have called them already, because it was sort of, I sort of kind of went like a standstill for a while.
6: It's so slow that her doctor, Dr. Rose Fuchs, takes a nap on the couch, even with all the noise.
8: But all of a sudden, it was like someone poked me awake and I sat bolt upright and I said, what did Katie say? And Katie was down the hallway in the bathroom at that point. So I went down there and I said, did you say something? And she said, yeah. I said, my water broke.
6: Katie's sitting on the toilet. Everything's fine.
7: And then I just sat there for a few minutes and so then I'm like, well, I'm going to get up now. And then I went to wipe and I felt something.
8: And she said, what's that? And I looked down in the toilet and there was probably 8 inches of cord hanging out, not quite touching the toilet water, but close. So I was like, immediately, this is very bad, right? This is a prolapsed cord, which rarely happens. I just said, it looks like the cord. We need to check you out. Let's get in the bed.
6: A prolapsed cord is a dire medical emergency. It just happens sometimes. Katie didn't really have any risk factors. In a normal delivery, the baby's head comes out first. Its umbilical cord, which is the baby's blood and oxygen supply, follows. But not this time. The cord slipped out first. It's squiggly, like an old-fashioned telephone cord. You can see the red vein and purple arteries through the thin skin. If it's outside the body, it's a huge risk to the baby's life. Unless Katie can deliver now.
8: And we got her on the bed, and I was checking to see, like, if she's completely dilated, you know, ready to push the baby out. I thought if I, you know, it's her fifth baby. I thought if we could give one push and finish this, I'll do that. But that wasn't the case. She was probably about 6 centimeters.
6: Fully dilated is 10 centimeters. Katie's nowhere near giving birth. It could still be hours. Dr. Fuchs isn't saying any of this out loud. She spent years cultivating her doctory persona, calm, confident, in command. She is 60, elegant, and somehow old-fashioned. She wears a lot of ankle-length skirts, sometimes pulls her long silver hair up in a bun. She's been a primary care doctor for decades. She was a midwife before med school. In almost 40 years of practicing, she's attended about 1,000 births. She has never seen a prolapsed cord before. But she knows that the only way to save the baby is for Katie to have an emergency C-section now. If they were in a hospital, they'd be running down the hall to surgery. Speaking of hospitals, this is the first time Dr. Fuchs has attended a birth without a hospital labor and delivery unit nearby to back her up.
8: I was terrified because I didn't want the baby to die.
9: And so then what happened?
8: I turned around and my nurse has beautiful big blue eyes and they always comfort me in the middle of anything. And I turned around and I looked in her eyes and I said, call 911. And her eyes went 2 sizes bigger because she's actually never heard me say that in working with her 12 years. Yeah.
6: Dr. Fuchs calmly advises Katie.
8: I started to coach her that the life of the baby is at stake and you're going to have to go through quite a bit if we're going to hope to save your child.
6: Katie's shocked, so stunned, in fact, that the day becomes hazy. So she wants Dr. Fuchs to tell the story.
7: Because me being in the moment, I don't remember every detail where she would remember every detail. And I trust her with telling my story. I trust her completely with everything.
6: It's about 6:35 a.m. Here's what Dr. Fuchs knows. Best practice for a prolapsed cord is for Katie to be in surgery in 5 to 10 minutes. So the clock is ticking. She is 90 minutes away from any working obstetrics department. Just a month earlier, Katie's local birthing unit at Holton was still up and running, an entire institution designed to handle exactly this kind of emergency. But now, there's just Dr. Fuchs. So there in Katie's bedroom, Dr. Fuchs makes her first important decision. If the cord gets cold, if it dries out, the baby could die or possibly suffer brain damage.
8: I chose what I thought was the best course of action, which I gently replaced it into the vagina. Is that okay to say? Okay. Gently replaced it inside. So that the warmth of her body would keep the cord warm because I knew we're in Maine and although it was June, it wasn't that warm.
6: But there's another problem. The baby's head is pressing down on the cord, which could also cut off the blood and oxygen supply. She has to protect the cord from the weight of the baby's head coming down the birth canal right on top of it. So she gets into a position that obstetricians call riding the bed.
8: I shifted myself and climbed onto the bed between her legs, crouching sort of on all fours, kneeling, crouching down.
6: Then she starts pushing the baby's head back up the birth canal to make space for the cord.
8: I, you know, was internally inside the patient, pushing upward toward her head as basically hard as I could, using 2 fingers to push up, the rest of my fingers to lightly be touching the cord to keep track of the heart tones at all times. Because if they slowed down, I knew something's pinching. If they slowed down, I also knew I needed to push up higher and get the head up higher.
9: How much of your hand was inside Katie's body?
8: Probably up to my wrist, starting forearm. Meanwhile, Katie's own body wants to push the baby out, right? Contractions push down. So, you know, to have my hand, that's painful for her. And I knew it was painful. And I told her, I'm very sorry, but I can't care about your pain. It's a very weird pain. It's a deep pain. Anyone who's had a cervical biopsy, an endometrial biopsy, an IUD put in, I think it's a pain no one can describe. And then this is times a whole lot more because there's a baby in there too, and now someone's hand as well.
9: It's 6:40. Sasha, Katie's husband, is on the phone with 911. The Penobscot County Dispatch Center, the busiest in the state. The dispatcher tells Sasha that an ambulance is on the way. Meantime, she's giving instructions. Have her roll up and get onto her knees and elbows, she tells Sasha, meaning tell Katie to get up onto her knees and elbows. Sasha, he's in another room because he has to move a dog gate to make a clear path for the ambulance crew when they arrive. So he yells these instructions to Dr. Fuchs.
8: I said, no, we're not. And they said, well, that's what they're saying. I said, I don't care what they're saying. We are not doing that. You tell them a doctor's on site.
9: The dispatcher also says, through Sasha, do not try to prevent the birth. Make sure that nothing is being pushed back into her vagina. But Dr. Fuchs knows that if she stops pushing the baby up, the baby will die. It's now been about 7 minutes since the cord dropped. While Sasha's on the phone with the dispatcher, Dr. Fuchs's nurse calls Holton's emergency department because at least the ER is still running. And the nurse says they plan to bring Katie to the ER. But the ER says no, they can't handle this. And Katie needs to be flown to a much farther hospital. So the 911 dispatcher switches gears and contacts Life Flight. That means air ambulance service. And then warns the nurse that due to some bad weather, they're not sure a helicopter can fly. They're also not sure yet where Life Flight will pick Katie up and where the local ambulance will have to take her to meet them. It is mayhem. A month ago, when Holton's OB was open, the medical sequence of events would have been clear. 911 orders an ambulance, which takes Katie to Holton's labor and delivery department. There, a trained obstetrician would perform an emergency C-section. There would have been no need to airlift Katie somewhere else. OBs in hospitals do C-sections all the time. Now Dr. Fuchs realizes, with dawning horror, that because of Holton's closure, no one seems to know or agree on who's actually in charge, where Katie can go, and even what should be done to save this baby. She's hunched over, counting the baby's heartbeats, and she attempts to take charge. Over her shoulder, she speaks to her nurse.
8: And I said, you call Holton Regional. You know, you're telling them we're coming. And I mean, we're coming.
9: Holton Regional, the hospital that closed its labor and delivery department but still has an emergency room. Dr. Fuchs thinks someone might be able to do a C-section there. It's about 6:48. 13 minutes have passed. At the house, the ambulance crew has arrived. And they can't get in. It's an old main house. They can't get the gurney through the narrow hallway and around a sharp corner into the bedroom. The EMS crew, who don't seem to understand the situation, ask Katie to get up and walk to the gurney.
8: I said, Sasha, then get a chainsaw and cut the wall down.
9: What did he say?
8: He was ready to go get a chainsaw and cut the wall down because they knew I wasn't moving and I wasn't allowing her to get up. I didn't care if it was EMS in their truck. I was not giving over my place of authority because I did not see that they had adequate knowledge or understanding of the situation.
9: Finally, they managed to maneuver the gurney down the hall and into the bedroom. Now they have to lift both Katie and the doctor together onto the gurney, locked in their position, like lift the sheet they're both on and transfer them together. And while they do, Dr. Fuchs cannot move her hand at all. Meanwhile, she's waiting for the lead paramedic to get things going.
8: We always count to three and then we all pull together like, you know, a bunch of he-men, right? So he's like, who's going to count? How are we going to do this? Are you going to count? Who's going to count? You know, they just kept on like that. And I looked at my nurse and I said, you count. So she took over, like she heard me say that and that was it. And I hate to get real loud on this mic, but she proceeded to just roar. We're going to count. 1, 2, 3. And honestly, I think she almost single-handedly pulled me, Katie, over to the gurney with them helping some.
9: It's about 6:58. Katie should have had a C-section 25 minutes ago. 7:10. Katie and the doctor have been locked together for about 33 minutes. The EMTs load them into the ambulance. Dr. Fuchs is under the impression that a nurse has convinced Holton to accept them, and they are now heading to the Holton emergency room for the C-section. Katie's in terrible pain. Dr. Fuchs is on the gurney, balancing on both knees and one hand. Her other hand is inside Katie as the driver navigates the winding roads.
8: It's a very bumpy road. These are the back roads of the county, right? So potholes, bumps, very curvy. At times I thought I was going to fall off the gurney and the paramedic would grab the waistband on the back of my skirt and hold me so I would hold steady. And I needed to hold steady. My hand had to hold steady. And her leg at one point slipped off the gurney and sort of fell down. And so I grabbed her leg and pulled it back up and I was holding her leg on the gurney with me. So it was a tight squeeze. I was beginning to feel exhausted. I myself don't have the best back, and this was a very awkward position. And, you know, your legs are all curled up under you, so you're in an intense kneeling, you know, sitting on your legs, squatting, so my legs are falling asleep. My hand is starting to fall asleep from the angle that I'm at.
9: That scares her. Without her hand, she can't count the baby's heartbeat and keep the baby alive. Her hand is the only instrument she has.
8: But, you know, my hand would periodically feel like it was completely numb, and I would worry, like, am I going to be pinching this cord? And then it would sort of wake up again, you know, intermittently, but it was painful. Like, when your hand falls asleep and it's very painful, it was becoming physically very painful to continue.
9: Dr. Fuchs has scoliosis. This position is excruciating. She tells herself, hang on, it's not much longer, just until we get to Holton. But then they tell her the plan is still for LifeFlight, Maine's Air Medical Service, to airlift them to Bangor. The helicopter is apparently going to pick them up at Holton.
10: LifeFlight's still headed to Holton Regional.
11: Correct.
9: The LifeFlight dispatcher and the hospital are mapping out these plans while Katie and Dr. Fuchs bounce around the ambulance.
11: Yeah, they just started spooling up. I'm looking at my window at them. So, yeah.
10: Okay.
11: That's our plan.
10: They are just now leaving the scene, headed to the hospital.
8: I did not agree with that plan at all because I knew that I could not take another however many minutes it would take to get into LifeFlight and them to fuel up and then to stay like that till a C-section can be done at Eastern Maine Hospital in Bangor. There's just no way.
9: So bear with me for just a second. We're going to leave the ambulance and go over to another important place, Ivy's Motor Lodge, 3 minutes from Holton Hospital. That's where Dr. Monica Shearhart, an OBGYN, is sleeping. She's been on call here once a month for 3 years. And on this weekend, she's coming to the end of her time at Holton Hospital when the phone on her bedside table rings.
12: I think they woke me up from sleep. So it was one of those like ring, ring phone call. What's going on? Okay, I'll be there in 5 minutes.
9: She throws on her leggings and goes to the hospital to meet the ambulance that's on its way with the patient who has a prolapsed cord. At the ER, they lay out the plan. They want her to stabilize Katie so she can take the LifeFlight helicopter to Eastern Maine Medical Center for the C-section. That would take another hour.
12: But I'm here. At that point, I'm like, no, we'll have the baby here. Let's go ahead and call in the OR team, and we should deliver her here. We still have that capability. And everyone at that point was like, oh, yeah, we can do that.
13: So basically, they hadn't realized that they had the capability to do this.
12: To still, yeah, they didn't even really think about the fact they still had that capability. But at that transition time, they did. So
9: I reached out to Holden to ask them why they wanted to transfer Katie in the first place. They said they couldn't comment on any specific patient. We asked Holden to comment on other decisions they made throughout this story. They responded, quote, "We have no further comment regarding the closure of the OB department." Back to Dr. Shearhart waiting in the Holden ER. She's making the case to the team there that she wants to perform the C-section at Holton, and she prevails. But they can't do it without OB nurses. The birthing unit closed almost a month ago. So the ER has to call up the OB nurses who used to work in labor and delivery and ask them for help. A couple of them volunteer and rush in. Dr. Fuchs and Katie arrive at Holton at about 7:53 a.m., and there are people there to greet them.
8: And so we pulled up at the ambulance entrance, and the obstetrician came outside to meet us, which I was so glad for, and started taking the history from me while we were unloading.
12: And I was like, "Hi, I'm Dr. Shearhart. I'm an OBGYN. I'm the one on call today. Recommendation is, you know, emergency C-section, if it's okay with you. And we're going to roll you right into the operating room and deliver the baby." So, and Dr. Fuchs also was giving me kind of a sign out about what was happening with her, what her background was, and you know, that she could still feel the cord pulse.
9: They speed the gurney down the hall to the operating room. Katie is far from out of the woods. The baby has to survive through the surgery. And if she does, what about the possibility of brain damage or cerebral palsy? An anesthesiologist puts Katie under. At this point, Dr. Fuchs has been riding the bed for almost 90 minutes. Remember, no more than 10 minutes to C-section is best practice. She still can't leave her post, which means now they have another problem. The nurses can't fit the surgical tool table over Katie the way they normally would because Dr. Fuchs is in the way, so her back will have to serve as the table. They throw a drape over her, basically a plastic bag. Dr. Fuchs will become part of the surgery.
12: So we basically put the surgical drapes over the top of Dr. Fuchs through the, you know, betadine sterilizing fluid on Katie.
8: They opened a bottle of iodine and dumped it over her belly, over my top of my arm, my forearm that was, you know, near her. So my cheek is laying on Katie's thigh. I have my head sideways, trying to breathe in a little ear pocket in this drape. It's a very awkward position, to say the least, for her and me.
12: We have surgical equipment and tubing and electrocautery and suction kind of sitting on top of Dr. Fuchs because she's right there between Katie's legs.
8: I can feel they are putting their tools on my back.
9: But they're missing some usual tools, like a Doppler, to monitor the baby's heartbeat.
8: And nurses sort of scurried about looking for a Doppler. They either couldn't find one or they didn't have one available, but they had no Doppler anyway. And so I told her, "It's okay because I can feel the heartbeat." And so, you know, it had been 120s, but then at one point while they were still prepping, it went down to like 90. And so I called that out to her. I said, "So we're down to 90, you all better hurry."
13: And what is optimum?
8: A normal fetal heart rate is 120 to 160. And so we allow a little bit outside that range, but 90 is definitely getting in trouble. It's often the signal that there's an impending disaster. My fear was the next beat was going to be 60 and the next beat, you know, nothing. And then I did my usual, which I pushed a little harder on the head, tried a little harder to protect the cord. And I felt the heart rate go back up to like the 120s. So then I sort of called out again to reassure them, "We're back up to the 120s. You're okay. We're doing all right."
9: Dr. Shearhart starts the surgery.
12: As soon as she went to sleep, I made the incision, got down to her uterus.
8: I could feel them start to cut the skin and the muscle layers, you know, to enter the abdomen. And I thought, "Oh dear, my fingers are awfully high up there. What if they cut my fingers? I better pull back a little bit at just the right moment, but not too soon to lose the heartbeat." So I withdrew a little bit, and then I could sort of feel them, that they were in the uterus.
12: And my hand reached down to pull the baby's head out, and our hands touched. So my hand touched Dr. Fuchs's hand as I was lifting the baby's head out of the incision.
13: The C-section is done in 2 minutes, and the baby is breathing. She's born at 7:58 a.m. She's 7 pounds, 12 ounces. Dr. Fuchs, gasping for air under the drape, slithers out and climbs off the table. When she leaves the OR, she's shaky, starts to see black before her eyes. She almost passes out from the sheer effort of the delivery. Her nurse, the one with the big blue eyes and the loud voice, she runs and gets her a chair and a glass of water. When Katie wakes up, her baby is alive. But she's in an incubator that has lots of tubes. Katie can't be with her, and they can't stay here in the hospital. With the department closed, the nurse is gone. Holton has no way to admit a newborn, no one to take care of the baby, or of Katie, who should recover in a hospital for a couple of days. The Life Flight medics are there, and they start getting the baby ready to fly to a bigger hospital. Katie doesn't understand what's happening.
7: I could see her off to my left when she was getting worked on. And then when I was in the recovery room, she was still getting worked on, because then that's when they put her in their incubator type thing. I still didn't get to hold her.
13: Then they load the newborn into the Life Flight helicopter, and it takes off for Eastern Maine Medical.
7: I cried. I mean, like, I didn't know at that time. I didn't know how she was. I didn't get to see her. I didn't get to know anything. And then I just saw him wheel her away. It's just I don't know how to describe. It's a very hard thing, especially seeing her leave. I don't know. It's just hard. It was hard. Very hard.
13: Katie has to follow her new baby to the other hospital by ambulance. But she's just out of a major surgery. She needs an OB nurse to accompany her, and Holton doesn't have anyone. So the ER makes another call to Heather Quint. Heather's the nurse you heard at the opening of this story, the one who used to run labor and delivery, and got the sudden matter-of-fact news that the OB department was closing. They ask her to go with Katie in the ambulance. Heather races to the hospital and walks into the recovery room. I asked Heather why she showed up that day.
14: I wanted to be like, when they closed it down, I wanted to be like, okay, this is what you guys want. This is what you're going to get. But the nurse in me, the person in me, that's my patient. Hell yes, I'm going to be there. I threw on my clothes and I was there, and I went to Bangor with her, and I sat and I held her hand and I talked to her the entire time. So no. Oh, when I got the call, I wanted to be like, figure it out, but not when my patients are involved. I'm like, yep, I'll be right down.
13: When I think about what it took to deliver this one baby, this is the thing I've been struck by the most. So many people's instinct to save a life, no matter what. Right now in America, the majority of rural hospitals no longer have labor and delivery departments. And instead, here is a collection of people choosing to jump in, to fill in gaps. This is a success story. Katie's baby is fine, healthy, no brain damage, no cerebral palsy, which is remarkable because this baby was much more likely to die than to survive. This is what success can look like today. In some places, we're creating a hero-based healthcare system, and we can't rely on the Avengers in order to have a baby, the whole Marvel universe showing up to help a person give birth safely. That's what hospitals are for.
0: Elaine Appleton Grant. That story was produced by Lily Sullivan and edited by Thea Bennin. Elaine originally learned about this story from reporting by Emily Hedegaard and Stephanie McFeeters of the Maine Monitor. Coming up, raise your hand if you know what Trud de la Chestia means. That's in a minute, comrades, from Chicago Public Radio, when our program continues. This American Life from Ira Glass. Today's program, I couldn't help but notice, we have stories where people see a new future arrive, one that is not quite as pleasant as the past, and they can't help themselves. They take action in some way or another in their own little corner of the world.
2: We've arrived at Act 2 of our program. Act 2, conversations about important things. So the documentary that won this year's Academy Award is called Mr. Nobody Against Putin. It was co-directed by a Russian guy and an American, Pasha Tonkin and David Borenstein. And it's about the propaganda campaign that was rolled out in Russia after Russia invaded Ukraine in 2022. And the shock of that propaganda push for one person in particular. If you haven't seen the film, it is really worth seeing. And one of the people on staff here at This American Life, Valerie Kipnis, has watched it 4 times. She'll tell you why. Here's Val.
15: Here are some scenes from my family growing up. Someone, let's say my mom, would say this to me. Glory to labor. She'd say it in Russian. Then she'd hand me a broom. Or she'd say, Trud dele chestie. Labor is a matter of honor. She used to say that on Sunday mornings when she woke me up for chores. These are all propaganda slogans from her upbringing in the Soviet Union. She and my dad both grew up there. My dad would say things like this too. So did my grandmothers. They both live with us. And these lines always got a laugh from each other. Like my mom would say, Partia, nash rulevoy. The party is our helmsman. And my grandmother Bella would laugh and say, last time I saw that one was on the wall of an auditorium. Unlike them, I grew up here, which meant I was always behind, always playing catch-up in a household full of inside jokes, always trying to see into this world they had in their heads. I was obsessed with it. So I'd ask the same questions over and over again, and they would answer my questions patiently, kindly, on long car rides, on the subway to school, on our walks near the BQE. But I kept going. I wanted to understand what it actually felt like to live surrounded by banners and slogans. My grandmother would shrug and say, Что было, то было. It just was what it was. It didn't feel special to us. We didn't know another version of life. And then she'd call me by my family nickname, Pachimuchka, which means roughly, kid who drives us crazy by asking why all the time. Being a Pachimuchka and all, it's only natural that I watched this new documentary 4 times. 3 times before it won the Oscar. Just saying. And the thing I couldn't get enough of was that here was a movie that answered some of the questions I'd been asking for so long. The documentary starts less than a month after Russia invaded Ukraine, the beginning of the full-scale invasion. And it focuses on one school in one town in Russia as the Ministry of Education rolls out a massive nationwide propaganda campaign, a new, quote, patriotic curriculum, which would include new lesson plans for teachers, nationalistic poem recitations for students, mandatory school-wide salutes to the flag, and mandatory lessons called «разговоры о важном», conversations about important things, where teachers are asked to talk about stuff like the importance of war songs or the heroism of Russian fighters. Also, a single approved set of history textbooks written by 2 people closely affiliated with the Kremlin. High schoolers would start paramilitary training in gym class. And in the school that's in the documentary, one teacher captures how this all plays out, Pasha Tolankin. And I called him up. Here is a person who made a whole film about what it felt like to see slogans in the auditorium. Different slogans than the ones my parents and grandparents grew up with. A very different time, but with an undeniable similarity. Both then and now, the state had a tight grip on its own people. And here was Pasha, who wasn't just seeing what was happening around him. He wanted the whole world to see what he was seeing.
16: И он говорит, и все его разговоры сводятся к тому, что...
15: This is Pasha. He's got a round, wide-eyed baby face, big glasses. He's an impish kind of person who talks through a smile like he's in on some joke you don't know about. The school in the film is actually the same school he once attended. And he loves the school, loves his students, loves his grumpy mom. She's the school librarian. And when the film begins, he's the school's event coordinator and videographer. He films the piano recitals, graduations, performances. And under the brand new patriotic curriculum at Pasha's school, Pasha was told he now had a brand new role. He would be filming teachers and students performing the new lessons. He'd be filming the new flag salutes and paramilitary trainings, and he'd be sending all of that footage to the government as proof of compliance. I wanted to know what he thought of his new role as he was doing it, how it actually felt. He answered by telling me a story that never made it into the film.
16: О чем я думал, когда я это снимал? Но сперва я просто, как это в России говорят,
17: What was I thinking about when I filmed this? I mean, at first I was just, how do you say this in Russia? I started like sweating under my visor. I just lost my mind about what was happening. I just totally freaked out.
16: Когда я пошел снимать информатику, этот урок не попал.
17: When I was going to film computer class, it didn't end up in the final cut. I asked myself a question.
16: Кто тот идиот, который это будет сидеть и...
17: Who is that idiot who is going to be watching all this? I mean, who is he? Who is that moron? I mean, it should be some sort of paid job sitting and watching all this. I mean, they should pay you some money for that, at least a little bit. Anyway, I did this one little bit of trickery where I left in only the beginning of the class, where the teacher says, hello, kids, and the end, where they say, okay, class is over. But the shot itself went the whole time of the class, 45 minutes. So in the middle, there was just a black screen, as if something had gone wrong with my camera. And I sent the video in, and I sat there waiting as they looked over the footage. And I kept waiting for them to say, you know, we can't see it, something went wrong, it's just a blank screen. And they didn't give me a single note. And I thought, holy I'm here not to actually record, but to surveil the teachers, you know. Watch out, we're watching you. We have a camera, here it is, recording you. And in that moment, I thought, I'm being used. I'm being used.
15: He figured, yeah, okay, they were using him. But he was simultaneously and obsessively filming the changes at his school for his own purposes. And the footage that Pasha captured was really eye-opening for me. It answered so many of the questions I'd badgered my family with over the years. Because the propaganda, as it rolls out, is sort of the opposite of what I'd always imagined it would be. You know, the classic images of state control. The seamless, crisp obedience. Massive signs, arms being raised in unison, echoey speeches delivered to neat rows of thousands of people. Pasha shows scenes that are so intimate and small and messy. A teacher stumbling over new words she's now required to say. Denazification, demilitarization. He films teenagers, bored out of their minds, staring blindly into space, as another teacher tells them. If you were born in this country and you don't believe we're doing the right thing, then leave. Go to the country that you think is better. Pasha films young kids with these tiny red berets chanting new slogans in an assembly. They're excited, but looking at each other like, right?

0: the curriculum started, he kept sort of waiting for the people around him to freak out as much as he was about what they were being asked to do. But most people just went along with it, adapted, or chose to stay quiet. I wondered why he didn't do that. Then when I talked to him, I got it. For starters, Masha and I are almost the same age, in our 30s. And part of why he's so stunned by what's happening is because of the era he grew up in. It was right after the Soviet Union fell apart, but before Vladimir Putin really started consolidating power. So Pasha was raised in this short window of time when students weren't flooded with slogans and propaganda in the schools. When schools were left mostly untouched by the state apparatus, because the state apparatus had fallen apart. And so what Pasha was seeing was something my parents and grandparents never got to see, the beginning of a propaganda push in the schools, which meant he understood what his school was losing when it adopted these changes. And he knew what he was personally losing as nationalism became more and more strictly enforced. Over and over again in the film, he addresses people in his life in the camera directly. Like, can you believe this? Why is this happening? Почему? He told me that off camera, he had many more exchanges like that, especially with the other teachers.
1: The teachers came to me. They said, Pasha, we don't like all this. And then they come into class and start to say what the Ministry of Education had sent over to them. The teachers are hostages of this system, too.
0: Pasha also saw himself as a hostage. Before the war and the new curriculum, Pasha was the teacher with the Pussy Riot poster on his wall. The cool guy. The weirdo whose office all the theater kids hung out in. The teacher who had different politics and what was on TV every night. And for a while, even after the war was underway, he was able to continue being that guy. He wore blue and yellow paper clips on his clothing as symbols of support for Ukraine. He hung an image of an anti-war flag in his office, flipped a Russian flag outside the school upside down. One time, he even played Lady Gaga singing the Star Spangled Banner during a flag assembly, instead of the Russian national anthem. In the movie, he does things that I could not believe he was getting away with. In a country that was introducing laws to criminalize things like even saying that the war was in fact a war. How on earth could he just do these things and not get in trouble?
2: Ко мне изначально было такое отношение, что...
1: People sort of saw me as a jester, a holy fool. You know, there he goes, walking around, being foolish. In Russia, there is this historical tradition that the jester, the holy fool, could speak out, even to the Tsar, you know, the lowest level of society, the most seemingly worthless people. They could say exactly what they thought, tell anyone, right to their face.
0: But that didn't mean the Tsars would just ignore him forever. When I talked to Pasha about how his constant provoking was playing out in real life, he told me that behind the scenes of making the film, he could feel his status changing from holy fool to persona non grata. When I asked Pasha what this period of his life felt like, he gave me an answer that I can't help but classify as literally the most Russian thing I've ever heard. He said it was like this one painting he loves, Barge Haulers on the Volga, which is an oil on a canvas painting by Ilya Repin. It depicts 11 men hauling a barge along the banks of a river. These men are at the point of collapse from exhaustion, oppressed by heavy, hot weather, leaning into these big leather straps attached to the boat they're pulling. They're exhausted, covered in dirt. But among them stands a younger man whose face is in the path of the sun. He looks in a different direction. He looks up, and his body refuses to pull the boat. He seems to be the only one questioning the work they're being asked to do.
1: Like, why are we doing all this? And the rest of them just keep their head down? Keep pulling this ship along the Volga? As if they don't hear what he's saying. It's like you're speaking different languages. You don't understand each other. You don't have points of contact. You don't have common views on... You know, basically any questions. You can't discuss issues that demand discussion. They require it not because you can change something, but because you need to not be alone. You need to speak
3: in order to feel support, to find at least

0: just one person that you can talk about this with, but there's no one.
1: There's one last scene in the film that really got to me. It's so inside, in a way that lets you really feel how much has changed in this one school, this one town. Pasha gets invited to this party of a recent graduate, Vanya, who's heading off to the army. It's his going away party. All his friends toast to him and wish him luck in the future. They post for pictures of Vanya. Instead of cheese, they say army. Then they take turns shaving his head with a shaver that breaks halfway through the process. Pasha takes a turn at shaving Vanya's head. As he does it, he asks, "You decided to sign up on your own?" Vanya says, "Didn't have time. They sent for me." Pasha says, "Why didn't you call me?" Vanya sort of shrugs, as if Pasha's question is dumb and annoying. But then quietly he mumbles, "It just all happened so fast, in a split second." Besides that, it's all laughs and jokes and debauchery. The shaving part is funny. Everyone's kind of wasted. But then, as it gets late, Vanya and his friends start embracing. One guy cries and hugs him, tells him that he really loves him so much that he won't forget him. He tells him, "You're like a brother to me, not by blood, but by soul." Vanya doesn't look so brave in the dark. He looks small and scared. His friends also do. And that's when it hit me. Before now, Vanya and the others seem like they maybe believed in this war, like they wouldn't mind going to fight for Russia. But in this moment, it feels like you can see everyone grasp the realness of the thing they'd been saying, and then immediately understand that there was now no turning back. Like a joke gone too far. Because at this point, so many Russians have gone to fight this war, and well over 100,000 Ukrainians have been killed in it. Do people believe the propaganda? I wondered this question over and over again as I was watching. Does Vanya actually believe in the war he's going to fight? Do the teachers believe that Russia is denazifying Ukraine? Do the kids throwing fake grenades believe in the country they're being trained to defend? It's a version of the question I've been asking my family my whole life. But did you believe in the things you were being taught? The things you were doing? The slogans hung up in the gym? Those are the questions they seem the most frustrated by. It took me asking Pasha to figure out why. When I asked him if the people around him believe in all this, he scoffed at me. The way my grandma does. Like, that's a bad question, you dummy journalist. Don't you understand? He told me it doesn't matter if people believe in it or not. What matters is that they say it, that they hang the slogans, teach the lessons, sing the anthems.
2: First, it's a routine that's like, you know, I believe, I don't believe, but I say it. Then it becomes culture. These lessons are already in the schedule. Everyone's used to it. You got to say this. You got to listen to that. You got to raise the flag or whatever else. And then it becomes a cage. And you think this is normal. And I'd also add that the cage actually remains open. And you can leave it at any moment. But as soon as you do, you realize that everyone else is in the cage. You walk out and you realize that you've become an outcast, a loner. That, like, your opinion, you, yourself, you don't matter to anyone. And that's also the work of propaganda. That's what it does.
1: Pasha became more and more isolated, retreated from his friends and family. They stayed away from him, too. An unmarked vehicle showed up outside his home, and he got scared and left the country without telling anyone where he was going or why. And he can't go back. I should probably fess up now and say, all those times I was asking my family about how they felt growing up, when I was posing those exact questions to Pasha, in the back of my mind, I was always wondering, who would I be if I was put in that situation? What kind of person? Would I be able to see what was happening and push back? When I saw the film and when I talked to Pasha, I found all these similarities between us. We're both similar ages, similar tendency to ask questions. And I did think, quietly, to myself, that had I been put in the situation, I probably would be like Pasha. I told my dad this. Big mistake. He said, "Really? You'd be like that? What are you doing right now? In this country? There are things happening here that you don't like." Then I said, "I'm doing my best. I think." And he said, "Well, isn't that great? Your best. What's that got to do with anything?"

0: Our program is produced today by Nadia Raymond and edited by Nancy Updike. The people who put together today's show include Hannah Jaffe Wald, Adrian Lilly, Tobin Lowe, Molly Marcello, Catherine Raimondo, Stone Nelson, Ruthie Petito, Ryan Rummery, Ruby Schwartz, Francis Swanson, Christopher Sotala, Marisa Robertson-Texter, Julie Whitaker, and Diane Wu. Our managing editor, Sara Abdurrahman. Senior editor, David Kestenbaum. Our executive editor is Emmanuel Berry. Special thanks today to Emmanuel Perret, David Borenstein, Katya Kitsia, Bella Shayevich, Daniel Pyam, Catherine Emery, Ruth and Mark Fitzpatrick, Henry Frank, Chris Lavoie, and Brett Morse. 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Thanks as always to our program's co-founder, Mr. Jerry Malatia. You know, his dream job was actually to be on Sesame Street. When he auditioned, he was told his performance was not quite right for children.
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1: And you are now listening to the Power Hour with Camden, where I play songs you know, songs you don't know, and everything in between. I missed out on being here live last week, but I've made it back here today. Sometimes, you know, life just kind of gets in the way. It's been quite a summer so far. The weather has been jumping up and down and up and down. When we had a 90 degree day yesterday with just blazing heat, and then a storm kicks up in the middle of the night, and all of a sudden it's nice and 70s today. Some of it, I can't help but think, the rain that we keep randomly getting in these thunderstorms, they're just sneaking in over the mountains, probably being kicked up by all those fires over there, which, honestly, big golf clap to the firefighters over there doing their jobs. They are killing it. As far as I can tell, they've handled almost every single fire. Currently, we only have one big one east of Mount Hood right now, and it's getting pretty big, and they're not able to contain it right now. But I have faith. Besides, it's on the other side of the mountain. No one's over there, right? Well, actually, that's not true. There's plenty of people over there. But this is a music show, not a weather channel. And today I have brought a collection of new songs. Nothing that has been over 6 months old. It all came out this very year. It hasn't even learned how to speak yet. And we're going to be enjoying just a whole bunch of different genres. And I say a bunch, it's about four, because we only have an hour. But a lot of these artists I enjoy very much, and whenever they put out something new, I'm listening close to the ground. And some of these are some repeats that I've played before, not the songs, just the artists. And some of these are completely brand new today that I have discovered throughout the year. And, you know, if you're into astrology, they say we're just passed and out of the retrograde, which apparently means that there's times for new progression, new life, part of why we're doing this today. However, if you believe in the Chinese zodiac, it's quite the opposite, I believe. I think we're in the year of the rat, which means most people don't do well this year. Oh well, good thing we're in America. We're going to kick it off with a band that I actually know personally, used to work with the drummer in this band. He was a sweet little boy. He was one of those, never did any drugs, never drank anything. And it was really fun asking us in the back of house, because we're a bunch of cooks, if someone asked for a bud, how do you pour that as a shot? I'm sure he's better now. We've corrupted him enough that he at least understands how to serve some alcohol. But the man can beat on some drums. So without further ado, this is their new song, Whirlpool, off their album Black Hole Surfers by the Everyday Dogs.

And that was Whirlpool by Everyday Dogs. I do like those guys. They've put out a few different albums now, and each one they've gone for a little bit of a different sound, but nothing ever really quite outside of what they can do. I haven't heard them do anything yet that I felt that they didn't quite, that they didn't hit the mark on. They've been doing pretty good. I'm hoping that they get a good bit more traction, because it's really nice to have friends that have, that are really successful, you know, because then you get to tell everybody about how successful your friends are. It's been quite the month overall. I mean, well, we have the data center that they're about to put up right outside of Salem, right in hometown over here, but it looks like they're shutting it down pretty quick. A lot of the ones across the country are being shut down. I think the only big ones that I've heard of that are being followed through are going on in Utah and Florida, you know, all the places where there are crazy people who have no control over their current government situation. But thank goodness that we've got some people with some sense out here. I keep hearing about people knocking down those flock cameras. I hope I continue to. I'm not a big fan of all of that surveillance stuff. I'm a big, big fan of being able to do what I want, when I want, whether it's completely legal or not. But to be completely honest, I am a law-abiding citizen. I do what I'm supposed to until I don't. You know, and I think that is the case for a lot of people. And so the closer we are to a complete police state, speaking of police states, I've been seeing some fun videos of some AI powered drones over in some of like the Southeast Asian countries, especially Singapore, that just drop down and dishing out parking tickets. Now, I'm not one to say if you're going to do something bad, but if we get to the point where there is an AI drone giving out parking tickets, I think that's when the world is going to end, and we will be seeing people walking around carrying bats to knock those things out of the sky. And I'll never be more prouder to be an American in that moment. Coming up next is a song called Vampire by Queen Adilla.

And that was Vampire by Queen Adilla. First off, love the name. And holy moly, I know y'all were listening to those vocals. Jesus. Insane. That is Chase McKnight on guitar and vocals, and his second cousin, Nick Mayberry, also playing guitar. But my goodness, those vocals are insane. I really loved the tempo change right near the end and then bringing it back up for the end. That is such a fun song. If there's anything you take away from this playlist today, go check out Queen Adilla. Those guys are putting on some work. Coming up next, a band I recently went to go see in concert, and boy, did they live up to the hype. Although I am still going to stand on my two left feet and scream at the top of my lungs, we need to stop paying to go see things at the Crystal Ballroom. I don't know if it's their sound tech. I don't know if it's just the venue. A ballroom is not very conducive for making a solid soundscape. And it really does hurt me every single time I go there because it's a very cool, interesting place. I mean, if you're really into clowns and you enjoy your sound being mixed really poorly. But I mean, every single show I've been there, they're the only ones who are getting like the cool middle popularity things, because they got Molkadoma, they got Traitors, Lebanon Hanover, Mariana's Trench, you know, not like A-listers, but like people who get a pretty good following. And I just wish there was a better place, because I don't want to have to pay $300 to go and watch a show at the Moda. But I also don't want to have to force them to charge $10 to go to some dive bar in the middle of the place. If even though I honestly think they could probably put on a better show there, they still got to make their money. I'm just saying we need to focus on, there's theaters all over Portland. I don't know, rent one out for a night. I'm sure the sound will be a lot better. No, you can't have a mosh pit in the front row with all the weird theater seating, but they can take those out. We can make it happen. Nonetheless, coming up next, Burn in Heaven by Traitors.

That was Burn in Heaven by Traitors. Those little British boys put on quite the show. And if you haven't paid attention to any of the things that they do, it's even better when you consume that media with its associated physical media, because their music videos have such beautiful imagery. I say beautiful, it is horror based, but I find beauty in scary things. Big fan of some really, really just heinous looking things. And I don't know why. Maybe it has something to do with childhood trauma. That could also be why I listen to a lot of the music that I listen to. But hey, you know, music's an escape. And I apparently want to escape to the exact same place that I came from. And I don't think that's unhealthy. I think it's a way to get it all out. We got one more song from the general idea of rock. I say general idea because we've had alt rock, we've had a sort of punk kind of rock, and then we had some goth just now. Coming up next is a little bit of that shoegaze, and they're gazing so far down in their shoes, they're in the basement. That's right. This next song is Wired by the band Basement.

0: that was wired by Basement. Really, really like how they put together that song, where it's almost like three different songs. Each verse has a sort of different structure going on, but the chorus does this sort of layering that creates this. It definitely changes your perspective of the song, because it almost like breaks your immersion into the music when they break off in the chorus a little bit, but it still flows in a way. And I really enjoy how they kind of like made three different vibes, but not completely different, and then slapped them together in the chorus and really held it together. I personally think maybe you guys have a different idea, but this ain't your show. This is my show. So we get to listen to what I think is cool. And that is on the list. We're going to take a short break and listen to an ad spot from the EPSA Summer Camp, which I think is pretty cool. So you should definitely listen in.
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0: And if you're worried about the quality of all of that lovely equipment that the kids will be learning to do on, I can personally attest it's pretty, pretty good. 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Their podcasting room is phenomenal. So if your kids are wanting to get into anything like that, it's really good for teaching them a lot of like the ins and outs of production and putting those things together on actual, like in putting it together, because that's honestly, that's the hardest part, because it's so difficult to get into that side of things, where oftentimes you're kind of just left to your devices looking up Google or YouTube. So getting that little jump start is incredibly helpful. So definitely check it out if your kids are wanting to get into some general creative stuff, especially using digital media. So I'm using that as my sort of middle ground, where we now break into the next genre, where it's going to be a little bit more soulful for a little minute here. This next song, I gotta say, isn't quite soulful. It's definitely more of a Americana kind of hodgepodge is the best way I can describe it. It's a super fun crafted song. Luke Temple has a very interesting voice with his music, and I really enjoy a lot of the stuff he puts out. And this is off of his newest album, The Hungry Animal. And he's got another band, it's escaping me off the top of my head right now, and where he plays much more like directly alternative and indie folk rock, but his personal stuff is a little bit on the weird but fun and good side. Cannot recommend him enough, and I hope you guys enjoy Echo Park Donut by Luke Temple.

And that was Echo Park Donut by Luke Temple. Just as you can see what I mean, an incredibly weird but super like vibey, very panoramic almost in sound. I really enjoy the production of the song being very almost like 80s training video kind of style with the soft guitar and the marimbas going on. I mean, we underuse marimba in modern music, if I'm being completely honest. It's such a fun little instrument that whenever I hear it, it reminds me of Zabumafu. If I don't know if anybody else was a big fan of that when they were kids, but it's just such a it's both a nostalgic and a fun song in many different ways. Not to mention, there's a lot of environmental talk in a lot of his music, and he likes to sneak it in there in different ways. And in this song, I mean, it's even in the name, Echo Park Donut, using the military sort of the military code, I suppose, to just do shorthand EPD, which is an environmental product display or declaration, that's what it is. And kind of using that as like, this is food, enjoy it. And it's just super interesting the way he puts so much thought into everything, and it all comes together. So if you haven't gone and checked out Luke Temple, please, by all means, it's a good time. Though we're going to be moving on into some more recognizable styles of music here, with the next one being some neo soul out of LA. I'm such a huge fan of the Sacred Souls, and so are many, many other people. Their breakout debut album has probably millions upon millions of people listening to it, but they did just come out with something a little bit new, and they collaborated with some Victor Axelrod, and I should definitely play some more of him around here. I rarely have enough time, and I always feel bad. We're coming back to the same genres that I've covered before, which is why I'm kind of enjoying doing this, where I just dump all the new stuff that's coming out that I've been enjoying and listening to. So I have an opportunity to introduce you guys to him, and I love Victor Axelrod. Those of you who listen to Neo Soul probably already know who he is, but it's really, really fun. I love this new project that they've put together, and it's not just Victor. I think they collaborated with a few other artists on this album, and it's so far that this is all they've released from the album, but it's still very, very good. This song is called One and the Same by The Sacred Souls and Victor Axelrod.

Tang. That was One and the Same by The Sacred Souls and Victor Axelrod. Not quite the same sound as their original, but I mean, that's what happens when you do a collaboration. You make adjustments and you change for what kind of direction that you're going. I won't lie, I don't like it quite as much as their debut stuff, but it is still good. I do really enjoy the sort of reggae infusion into the neo soul, as well as a lot of the, I really enjoy the compression sound. It's one of those underused ones nowadays. You really only ever hear high compression in like lo-fi beats, which, don't get me wrong, I enjoy, I appreciate. It's basically the modern day classical music, but whenever you get to hear it in a more modernish style of song, it's pleasant, and I enjoy it very much. Speaking of new collaborations, this next song by Pale J, they're working on a new project with artist Johan Hugo, who I have not heard of up until I had found out about this connection, and they are doing a new project together called Mega Simone, and they've just released the teaser. I think the actual full album comes out in a couple of weeks, if not next week, but the teaser is enough to get me excited to listen to the rest of what they've put together. So this is Mega Simone, Last Dance.

And that was Last Dance by Mega Simone, the new project from Pale J and Johann Hugo, which that the way that song is crafted and the sort of the very minimal to the lyricism and instead really focusing on the atmosphere created with the music really excites me that this project is going to be a full audio listening experience when the album drops, and I cannot wait. I've been sitting here for months talking about how these sort of progressive albums are getting lost and floating off in the way, and such talented artists are about to put one together, and it's got me just shaking in my boots. Coming up next, we're leaving behind the gospel, neo soul, and all that good stuff, and we're bringing it down home. We're bringing it to the South, some would say, although I would argue country Americana is definitely just general ruralness. I think so many artists have been straying away from the term country for a while just because of the connotations it aligns you with a lot of the pandering that's been going on and also just in general, no one really wants to deal with Nashville executives. But this next artist was born in, I believe, it's not Peru, it was one Argentina maybe, and moved to Georgia when he was 15 years old, and I guess fell in love with bluegrass and country and like old school Americana trail songs, and thank goodness he did, because this man's voice will blow you away. Such a unique sound, and I can't wait to show it to you guys. If you haven't heard of him yet, this is Before the Soul Goes to Waste by Fabrizio.

That was Before the Soul Goes to Waste by Fabrizio. And I was wrong both times. It was Peru. Huanuco, Peru specifically, which I think is like the high mountains, if I remember correctly. I was not very good at world history. But I always thought that Culture Wall had the deepest voice of the Americana country kind of thing going on. But now I've heard him. He's going to give him a run for his money. I can't say for sure which one's deeper. But considering we didn't even hear that man come out of a bass, I have a feeling he can probably go even lower. But for some reason, they had the guitar tuned to standard and not drop D. I'd love to see how deep that thing can go if he plays with it. But that's for another day to go and listen to. We have a little bit more time for just one more. And this one, I cannot lie, is kind of just for me. It is another Americana artist. But we have the same name. We are both named Camden. This one's Camden Morris. We have the same initials at the very least, and it also just happens to be that he is a Pacific Northwest native from Northern California, Idaho edge kind of thing, which some people don't think counts. I think it does. I think if you're driving in the general Northwest of America, I'm going to consider Pacific Northwest. Now, you guys can argue and fight about Idaho all you want, but geographically, it's here and it's here to stay. And all of their crazy revolution stuff that they get up to over there, it's an absolute. If there was ever a place I'd imagine that the what we view as the Wild West ever happened, I would think it was in Idaho, not Nebraska or anything over there. No. It was like Southern Idaho was where probably most of the craziest stuff happened. And they got really mad when someone came out and said, hey, you guys got to stop. But that's a story for another time. Let us enjoy The American Way by Camden Morris. I hope you guys enjoy.

0: And that was The American Way by Camden Morris. I know I was just making fun of Pandarin country, and then I play an incredibly Pandarin song, but it doesn't sound too bad. And I, like I said, I played it because we got the same name. And that is all the time we have for today. This has been The Power Hour with Camden, where I play songs you know, songs you don't know, and everything in between. I'm here every Saturday at 7 right here on KMUZ 100.7 and 88.5 FM. 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Thank you all so much for listening. 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
2: Hello and welcome to Hearts and Bones. It's modern eras of folk music. My name is Mike Meyer, and in this hour, we're going to hear from Mary Jane Lamond from Canada. We'll go to Italy with Beppe Gambetta and friends. We'll hear something from Gillian Welch, Painted Mandolin from California, and the Gypsy Kings. Let's start it off with a singer-songwriter from Southern California. Her 2023 album, Circumstance, is all over the folk charts. Here's Alice Howe on Hearts and Bones.

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0: on a summer's morning, Christelle appeared, and then they're gone.
1: David Bromberg from his album Sideman Serenade, his version of Come All Ye Fair and Tender Ladies. This is Hearts and Bones, it's modern eras of folk music. My name's Mike, and next up from their album Pasajaro, Roma music from Spain, and an absolutely legendary band that keeps going, here are the Gypsy Kings on Hearts and Bones.

0: Golden Maid.
1: Nalani, a music educator and Indigenous songmaker from her album Eagles and Angels. That is the title cut. Welcome back to Hearts and Bones. It's Modern Eras of Folk Music. My name is Mike Meyer, and I've been broadcasting for 43 years on public and community radio. And during that continuous broadcasting, it's always been the community that steps forward and funds the station in order for this free speech and music creativity to keep going. 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And that's what the station's here for. So if you would do your part, please go to our website and become a listener supporter of this station. Thank you for doing that. Next up is kind of a goofy piece. This is a band from California. Features the great Joe Craven, who played with the David Grisman Quintet and with Jerry Garcia for a number of years. This ensemble is called Painted Mandolin. From their album Sweet Rain, it's Hearts and Bones.

Don't you love when you ask your kids something and they start lying? You know, when they're real little, you know they're lying, you know. Say, who broke that? Huh? Who broke that? I'm gonna tell you, okay? Okay. I'm gonna tell you, okay? I'm not gonna get no spanking, right?

Mary Jane Lamben, the great Gaelic singer from Cape Breton, Canada. This is Hearts and Bones, Modern Eras of Folk Music. My name's Mike, and Danny Schmidt is a modern-day poet and troubadour from his Grey Little Sheep album, Company of Friends, with Danny Schmidt on Hearts and Bones.

Another one of those great David Grisman projects, this one an Italian immigration celebration featuring Beppe Gambetta and Carlo Anzo. Great acoustic music on Hearts and Bones. Next up is a band from Cincinnati that broke through and made it pretty big in the avant-garde folk rock realm. Here are The National featuring Phoebe Bridgers on Hearts and Bones.

Baka Beyond, an international band with its roots mostly in Scotland. The album is Journey Between, and that was Kotu. This is Hearts and Bones, Modern Eras of Folk Music. My name's Mike Meyer, and when you say bluegrass harmony, you're going to probably refer to Daly and Vincent. From their album Brothers of the Highway, here are Daly and Vincent on Hearts and Bones.

Julian Welch and David Rawlings with Scarlet Town, just about bringing an end to this week's Hearts and Bones. My name's Mike Meyer. It's been a lot of fun bringing this contemporary dynamic array of modern acoustic music to you. Come back around next time. We've got a couple more. We're going to hear Lorena McKennett from her album The Ancient Muse and ended up with Eric Tingstadt and Nancy Rumble. Thanks again.

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Deep Purple, covering Joe South, covering Billy Joe Royal, yeah, or the other way around. Hush. That was their first American hit that was not a big hit in Britain. As a matter of fact, their first two or three albums really didn't catch on in the UK at all. Finally, after doing some personnel changes, that all changed, though, in the 1970s. Hush, though, from 1968, got things going for him. The Who were in there, Pictures of Lily. Now, that one was a big British hit, but not an American one. At least not in 1967. Grim Reaper of Love, that one, well, that one just wasn't a hit, period. It was the first attempt by the Turtles to write their own single hit record. Didn't work out for them, and they went back to using outside songwriters from that point on. And the Yardbirds got things going with Heart Full of Soul, another song from an outside songwriter, Graham Gouldman, who also wrote For Your Love. And you are stuck in psychedelic era with the Hermit. Some of you catching the show on KEOS-FM in Bryan in College Station, Texas. It's 89.1 FM community radio for the Brazos Valley.

The Seeds, from their second album, A Web of Sound, Tune, Pictures, and Designs. That album stretching just a little bit more than their first album did. Adrian Pride, his only single that I know of anyway, Her Name is Melody, came out in 1967, and Sagittarius, The Truth is Now Real, got that set underway. And you are stuck in the psychedelic era with the Hermit. Some of you catching the show on KODK in Kodiak, Alaska. It's 98.7 FM. It's where you live.

0: couple tunes there from 1966. Paul Simon and Art Garfunkel from the album Sounds of Silence, A Most Peculiar Man, and Love, Que Vida, from the Da Capo album that came out right at the end of 1966. And if you'd like a little more information about the tunes, the artists, that kind of thing, check out the webpage, hermitradio.com. 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
0: You're stuck in the psychedelic era with the Hermit. 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

The Neil Young tune sung by Richie Furay, although Neil did sing some backup on it, Flying In on the Ground Is Wrong, from the first Buffalo Springfield album. And you are stuck in the psychedelic era with a hermit, where we have some not often heard on the radio Doors tunes, all from 1969. Whoa.

Three tunes from the Doors, all from 1969. That would be Do It, Who Scared You, and Runnin' Blue. Time for one more.

0: Grammy Phones. That's spelled G-R-A-M-M-Y F-O-N-E-S. Hey, it was 1967. That was a B-side. Now he's here. And for the past 60 minutes, you have been stuck in the psychedelic era. It's a production of Hermit Radio in association with Finger Lakes Public Radio. Our producer is Stephen R. Webb. Our associate producer is Kelly Walker. The show is recorded in real time at the studios of WHWS and WEOS at Hobart and William Smith College in Geneva, New York. Production funding for Stuck in the Psychedelic Era comes from the Psychedelic Shack. That's where it's at. Okay, I lied. Where it's at really is hermitradio.com, where you can get a complete playlist just by finding the blog The Hermit Rambles and then look for show number 2632.
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0: Not sure where the band was from, but their record label was out of Morgantown, West Virginia. The group was called Mind Garage. The tune Asphalt Mother came out as a B-side of their first single in 1968. And you are stuck in the psychedelic era with The Hermit, where we have a battle of the bands. In fact, this is a sort of a repeat, different songs, but the same pair of bands, the very first battle of the bands we ever did on this show. And of course, it is the great British rivalry between the Rolling Stones and these guys.
1: I take two.

0: serviceable villain. Dukes of the biker of my mistress, standard of retirement.
1: Is she dead?
2: Sit you down, father. Rest you.
3: Okay, so where did all those Beatles and Rolling Stones songs come from? Well, that last one, I Am the Walrus, along with Your Mother Should Know, both came from the British EP called Magical Mystery Tour. Yes, it came out that way as an EP originally, and then in the US, they made it a side of an album. I Am the Walrus and Your Mother Should Know. Rolling Stones, Painted Black, that was originally a single, but when the U.S. version of the Aftermath album came out, somehow Painted Black was on that album, even though it wasn't on the original British version. That's the way it works sometimes. Under My Thumb, on the other hand, was on the British and American versions of Aftermath. Street Fighting Man, of course, was from the 1968 album, Beggar's Banquet, and so from 1968 was the Beatles' Revolution 1, the white album for them. And of course, if you would like a little more information about the tunes, you can get it by visiting the webpage. It's hermitradio.com. Once you're there, look for the blog, The Hermit Rambles. And once you've found the blog, The Hermit Rambles, down toward the bottom of the page, look for show number 2632. Get a complete playlist for this week's show. And of course, while you're there, yeah, you know, there's a catch. No, I'm not asking for money or anything. Just, I'd like to hear from you, though. So look for that little icon up in the corner somewhere that looks like an envelope. That's the contact button. And just drop me a line. Say hello, make requests, that kind of thing. You can do it all right there at hermitradio.com. From Finger Lakes Public Radio, you're stuck in the psychedelic era with the Hermit. You're stuck in the psychedelic era with the Hermit. Some of you catching the show on Raven Radio. It's KCAW, Sitka, Alaska, 90.1 and 104.7 FM.

They called themselves Chris and Craig, which was actually rather appropriate since they were Chris Ducey and Craig Smith. Each one got to write one side of their only single. That was the B-side. Chris got that one. It was called Isha. Sly and the Family Stone were in there. That was the very first song on the very first Sly and the Family Stone album. So if you were the kind of person who went out and bought a new album and put it on the turntable and it was a group you'd never heard before, well, it was the first Sly and the Family Stone song you ever heard. It was called Underdog. And that set got underway with Dion, Abraham Martin, and John. And you are stuck in the psychedelic era with the Hermits. Some of you catching the show on WHWS in Geneva, New York. 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

song was called Poor Old Organ Grinder. It was originally written by Tendon Elmer, the guy who wrote Along Comes Mary and other tunes. It was written specifically for a singer that couldn't handle the vocals. So the recording engineer stepped in and said, hey, I can sing it. His name is Billy Elder. And so the record came out as Pleasure featuring Billy Elder in 1969. Poor Old Organ Grinder. Bad Traffic in there with Dave Mason's Feeling All Right, Jefferson Airplane. Marty Balin's Plastic Fantastic Lover. The first original composition from the Electric Tunes to make it onto vinyl, Little Olive, released as a B-side in 1966. James Lowe and Mark Tulin wrote that one. And we started that set with the first American Them hit, not their first hit overall, but first one to make it in the U.S., the Bert Burns tune, Here Comes the Night.

0: And for the past 2 hours, you've been stuck in the psychedelic era. It's a production of Hermit Radio in association with Finger Lakes Public Radio. The show is recorded in real time at the studios of WHWS and WEOS at Hobart and William Smith College in Geneva, New York. Our producer is Stephen R. Webb. Our associate producer is Kelly Walker. Production funding for Stuck in the Psychedelic Era comes from nowhere, man. Hey, don't forget to check out the webpage, hermitradio.com. 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Check out the playlist, the Herman Rambles. It's show number 2632. And I'll talk to you next week.
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